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14: Partly cloudy tonight with a chance of thunderstorms. Lows around 64. Sunshine mixed with clouds at times again. Tomorrow, slight chance of thunderstorms. Daytime highs approaching 85. Chance for storms. Tomorrow night, lows level off around 66. Cloudy skies expected. High of 89 Sunday with a chance for storms. 89 Monday. I'm staff meteorologist Jennifer Wojcicki.
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0: So you think you got problems? They are probably not as bad as this guy. A 69-year-old man in Warsaw, Poland made a grand entrance at a police station for a court date the other day, and he was all too familiar with the place. See, he had been arrested so many times for drunk driving, he had already had his driver's license suspended for life. But he fetched many an eyeball when he arrived high atop a horse-drawn cart. Now, technically, that was not a crime. The fact that he was two times over the legal limit when he got there was.
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0: They may not be your cup of tea, but where I come from, they are a delectable delight. And I think I have found the best on the planet. Take a look when you find me on Facebook at Rowdy Vision. Now, on to my Rowdy Facebook friends. I haven't heard from my friend Tim in a long, long time, and here's what is on his mind today. They say, do what you love and the money will follow. So I ate some pizza, I drank a little wine, and took a 5-hour nap in my underwear. And now I wait. You have that I can't win for losing feeling? You're a lot like my pal Shay, who says, the world is my oyster. But then I found out I was allergic to shellfish. And I think that Barbara is at her wit's end today. I can tell she says, just once, I want a username and password to say, all right, close enough.
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0: Our neighbors to the north are feeling pretty puffed up today, and I guess they've got the right. That country has been added to the list of foreigners who are healthier than Americans. Harvard University found that Americans are 42% more likely than Canadians to have diabetes, 32% more likely to have high blood pressure, and 12% more likely to have arthritis. You can attribute most of that to the American diet, but in our defense, when was the last time anybody asked you if you wanted to go out and eat Canadian food?
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17: Partly cloudy skies tonight with a chance of thunderstorms. Lows around 64. Sunshine mixed with clouds at times again. Tomorrow, slight chance for storms. Highs around 85. Cloudy skies tomorrow night. Chance for storms. Lows around 66. Chance of thunderstorms Sunday. Daytime highs approaching 89. 91. Bright sunshine Monday. I'm staff meteorologist Jennifer Wojcicki.
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0: YouTube is laying down the law when it comes to AI usage, and in just a matter of days, they will begin to automatically label videos that significantly utilize photorealistic AI, even if creators like me don't disclose it. See, right now you gotta manually indicate if you use AI, but soon YouTube's new internal system is gonna flag all that content if we want it disclosed or not. Now look, I have used AI a lot to clean up and enhance old photos and videos or to remove imperfections or blemishes, but the reason for the labeling might have to do with the new videos that I posted just the other day, because they've all been flagged. Because in the span of just 3 days, mysteriously, I am 15 years younger and weigh about 100 pounds less.
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1: Respected, revered, redheaded. This is Rowdy Yates reporting.
0: United Airlines says it's going to require passengers to check in at least 45 minutes before their flights, which will give the airlines just a little more time to lose your luggage. I can't seem to figure this one out. Smartphone shipments worldwide are expected to decline 14% this year. One reason being considered is that consumers finally realized AI-powered just means the autocorrect is wrong with a lot more confidence. Oh, and down in Houston, Texas, NASA has shared even more details about its future moon bases, which they say could be operable in 7 years. Moon bases 1, 2, and 3 will be equipment-only bases, while moon base 4 will reportedly be a Starbucks.
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1: It's Ridin' with Rowdy.
0: A man was detained by police in China for running naked for 27 minutes down a busy street. Witnesses said this man appeared at an intersection wearing a pair of white shorts and white shoes and was detained by police in China for running naked for 27 minutes down a busy street. Witnesses said this man appeared at an intersection wearing a pair of white shorts and white shoes and socks, but

0: the distance, and that no amount of shouting or waving could distract him at all. Many think it could have been alcohol, drugs, or some sort of a psychotic break, but it sounds to me like he was just looking for the nearest public restroom.
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0: 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And coming up in just a couple, a whatever happened to follow-up that I told you about just a couple of weeks ago.
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20: Partly cloudy skies tonight with a chance of thunderstorms. Lows around 64. Sunshine mixed with clouds at times again. Tomorrow, slight chance for storms. Highs around 85. Cloudy skies tomorrow night. Chance for storms. Lows around 66. Chance of thunderstorms Sunday. Daytime highs approaching 89. 91. Bright sunshine Monday. I'm Staff Meteorologist Jennifer Wojcicki.
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0: Let me give you a follow-up to a story we told you about several months ago. Remember the woman who was pulled over for talking on her cell phone while driving in Florida? And that is a crime. And the citation issuing officer insisted he saw her holding the phone with her right hand. Well, here's the thing. She doesn't have a right hand, but he doubled down and gave her a ticket anyway. Well, she posted that interaction on TikTok and the world went bonkers. And earlier this week, a judge wisely dismissed that case. If she was found guilty, it could have cost her $116. But if she was found innocent, it could have cost the state $116 million.
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0: It was this very day back in 2015 that Michael Jackson's Neverland Ranch was listed for sale for $100 million. It took them 5 years to unload the place, and they only got 22 mil for it. Of course, that happened once they removed the contents from the medicine cabinets, and that's when the street value dropped significantly. Oh, and have you heard that Hailey Bieber has made a significant business move by selling her makeup brand for close to $1 billion, and so much of it was upfront. We're talking stock and $800 million in cash, with a potential extra $200 million if the company performs well over the next 3 years. Or something tells me if it doesn't, she could care less.
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0: eventually leading to various collections, including prepaid phone cards and wedding invitations. If you were thinking that a collection of over 800 paper cups does not sound like a big deal, I don't think you're alone. He calls it a collection, while I call it the contents of my kitchen cabinets in college.
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13: Partly cloudy skies tonight with a chance of thunderstorms. Lows around 64. Sunshine mixed with clouds at times again. Tomorrow, slight chance for storms. Highs around 85. Cloudy skies tomorrow night, chance for storms. Lows around 66. Chance of thunderstorms Sunday. Daytime highs approaching 89. 91. Bright sunshine Monday. I'm Staff Meteorologist Jennifer Wojcicki.
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0: Hey, the lineup for America's 250th anniversary celebration includes a range of musical acts from the 1990s. The free event is part of the Great American State Fair, and that takes place from June the 25th to July the 10th, right there on the National Mall in Washington, D.C. Concerts are going to feature Martina McBride, CNC Music Factory, Vanilla Ice, Milli Vanilli, Young MC, Bret Michaels, Morris Day, The Commodores, and Flo Rida. While not being on the radio with new music any longer, a lot of these acts are still quite busy on the fair and festival circuit, some of them as entertainers and others as operators of the tilt-a-whirl.
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0: Memorial Day marked the start of summer travel and a spike in road fatalities. June, July, and August are known as the 100 deadliest days. State troopers say that speeding, drunks, and crazy drivers increase during this time of year, but with $5 a gallon gas in many places, we may actually see a bit of a downturn. Speaking of cars, Ferrari's first fully electric car is getting a big thumbs down from Italians and online critics. The company unveiled the Luce, and its price? $640,000. Critics say it looks just like a $30,000 Toyota Prius with a $50 Ferrari emblem on the hood. Finally, a woman is suing a California restaurant, claiming her meal was so spicy it was unfit for human consumption. And this happened at the Coup d'Etat in Los Gatos. She said if she wanted a meal unfit for human consumption, she'd have gone to Chipotle instead.
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0: If you are a drinker of domestic beer, and millions of us are every single day, I've got some very concerning news for you. The American Chemical Society's Environmental Science and Technology Organization, or ACCESTO, has raised a red flag. They found alarming levels of forever chemicals in certain American beers, but they didn't specify which brands. The research team tested 23 different beers and utilized a group of about 100 or so everyday consumers. But what they did not take into consideration was the control group of volunteers, and that numbered somewhere in the millions.
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3: Now it's time to get to one of our fun segments where we go over an urban word of the day, a daily thing that we do that impacts our lives because we're learning what the youth of America are saying. And sometimes, as I found out, they say stuff about us that they think we don't know. That's why we need to learn these things. Plus, it's always nice to be able to embarrass your kids, your grandkids, maybe even your coworkers. Shall we?
4: Now it's time for the urban word of the day. The young have a vocabulary all their own, and we break it down for you. It's called the urban word of the day.
3: All righty. So your urban word of the day. Gruz. This is a derogatory or humorous term used to specifically to embarrass or laugh with an older person. Yeah, I found that out. Because Charlie's like, you're such a gruz. And I was like, I'll say stuff, and I know it drives her crazy, and that makes me laugh. And she goes, Dad, don't be such a gruz. I'm like, okay. So now you guys know if you hear the word gruz, and if a coworker is saying it to you, you may be in a situation where they're not being kind. If it's somebody you know, a younger person, they may be just giving you a little affectionate laughter, if you will. Gruz is your urban word of the day.
4: That was the urban word of the day. Now you know.
3: Southwest, that didn't last long.
5: Southwest Airlines is changing its new seating policy for plus-size passengers just 4 months after it took effect. Plus-size passengers will no longer be required to buy an extra seat in advance after some passengers complained of feeling ostracized for their weight. Southwest says its agents can now offer an additional seat at no extra cost. If space is not available, they'll work to accommodate the passenger on a later flight.
3: Oh, so it sounds like we're not going to charge you for the seat, but if you don't fit in the seat, you can either A, buy another seat, okay, or we can gift you another seat on the next flight where there's more room. So that's how they're going about that. And we said, I don't know how they're going to do this. Are they just going to do like they do now at the amusement parks, where they put the seats out in front of the rides and you have to sit in it? And if you can't get the belt on or whatever, I don't know how they're doing it. Do they weigh you and then they yell out the weight? I don't know. But Southwest is like, we better figure this out because I don't think people like us right now. It's not your fault. You're just doing what you had to do in your mind. What do you think? 323-538-2423 at Chad Benson Show. It is your X, your Insta, your YouTube, and all the other good stuff right here on the Chad Benson Show. Coming up, hour number three, last hour of the week, short week. I like that. A lot of stuff still to get to. A little bit about Iran. More on the controversy over the concert that may not happen the way that Trump and everybody wants it to happen.

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2: NBC News Radio, I'm Lisa Carton. It still remains unclear whether President Trump plans to sign off on a potential agreement with Iran. Earlier today, Trump indicated that he would be making a decision after meeting with his cabinet in the White House Situation Room. Since then, Trump has made several posts on Truth Social, but none of them concern Iran. Mitch McCann reports the president laid out his demands in a Truth Social post today.
3: Mr. Trump wrote that Iran must agree it will never have a nuclear weapon, the Strait of Hormuz must reopen immediately, and that all mines must be removed from the water. He went on to say that the U.S. would unearth enriched nuclear material and then destroy it, and that no money would be exchanged.
2: Trump may be debating whether or not an Iran agreement would include the release of Iranian funds frozen by the U.S. President Trump is ending his involvement with the Kennedy Center after a federal judge ruled he cannot rename it or close it for renovations. On Friday, the federal judge ruled the center is to be named for President Kennedy, adding only Congress can change it. The judge also blocked the center from being closed for 2 years for renovations. He also blasted the part of the ruling that gave him 14 days to have his name removed from the Kennedy Center's facade. In New Jersey, a deal in Newark to help prevent some of the violent arrests of protesters alarmed over conditions inside the Delaney Hall ICE Detention Center. More from Andrew Whitman.
4: Federal agents will withdraw from the Delaney Center parking lot, and New Jersey State Police will take over outside the detention center. On Friday, feds charged into a crowd, used an irritant spray, and hit one protester with a baton. Three people were arrested and taken inside. Homeland Security Secretary Mark Wayne Mullen called the deal a win for his agency because he said Governor Mikey Sherrill had refused to let state police work with ICE. Protests started last weekend amid complaints about conditions inside.
2: And also word of a hunger strike. 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
1: Here's your updated WIBW forecast from the Certified Transmission Weather Center.
5: Chance for storms overnight. Otherwise, mainly cloudy skies expected. Lows level off around 64. Southeast winds around 5 miles an hour. Sunshine mixed with clouds at times. Saturday, slight chance of thunderstorms. High temperatures reach up to 85. Cloudy skies expected. Saturday night, chance of thunderstorms. Lows level off around 66. I'm staff meteorologist Ray Miller. Right now, 73.
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0: Number one trending thing right now. Blue Origin. New Glenn rocket explodes in a massive fireball. Joe Biden. The doctor. And her comments about Biden's poor performance. Gayle King still trending. U.S. military confirms new strikes. In the midst of the ceasefire discussion, Tom Hardy. Mobland is amazing. Apparently he was either quitting, going to get fired. People weren't thrilled by the way he had acted on the set, in particular Helen Mirren. And now he may come back. So season three. It's a great show, by the way. Treasury Secretary Bessent confirms it's preparing for a $250 bill featuring Donald Trump. No ego there. It's not very nice, Jed. Over to Google. Number one trending thing. Claude Lemieux. The enforcer for Stanley Cups. Montreal. Colorado. The Devils committed suicide yesterday. Awful situation. He was one of the great antagonists of hockey through the 90s. Yeah, absolutely horrible situation. Peter Thiel, trending. Great American State Fair, trending, and not in a good way. Talk a bit about that in a minute. Yeah, $250 bill. Finally over to the magical world of, yes, X. Iran, trending. Again, not a shocker. 323-538-2423 at Chad Benson Show is your X, your Insta, your YouTube, and all the other good things right here on the Chad Benson Show. Brett Michaels, Milli Vanilli. There's a reason for that. $250 bill. Again, very hilarious in a weird way. Spencer Pratt, Vanilla Ice, Pete Hegseth, all things trending in the magical world of X. So, the Great American State Fair thingy, Mabobber, it's American Freedom 250. All these artists are supposed to be there. It's a celebration of America. And so they bring all these artists that are going to be performing in this thing. It's going to be huge, and it's going to be big, and it's going to be not what you think it is because, yeah, nobody wants to do it because politics, and some people aren't, I'm going to tell you guys, aren't fans of Trump.
2: The Commodores, and now, Martina McBride. Let freedom ring. Are among at least four musical acts pulling out of a concert series being held in the National Mall beginning next month. The concerts are being run by Freedom 250, a group launched by President Trump to organize the nation's birthday festivities. The group claims to be nonpartisan, but some artists say they were not aware Freedom 250 was founded by the president. Martina McBride saying, "I was presented with an opportunity to perform at a nonpartisan event, but that turned out to be misleading."
0: Top of that, Milli Vanilli, they pulled out. You know it's bad when they're not doing something. I don't even think one of them's around anymore. Neither Milli or Vanilli. Brett Michaels pulled out. He was the latest. I mean, you lost Milli Vanilli. Can we be honest? It's just going to be Lee Greenwood singing Proud to Be an American for hours. That's all I'm saying. Coming up, Jim Kennedy. Kennedy Institute of Public Policy Research joins the program. Chad Benson Show.
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8: NBC News Radio, I'm Lisa Carton. It still remains unclear whether President Trump plans to sign off on a potential agreement with Iran. Earlier today, Trump indicated that he would be making a decision after meeting with his cabinet in the White House Situation Room. Mitch McCann reports the president laid out his demands in a Truth Social post today.
9: Mr. Trump wrote that Iran must agree it will never have a nuclear weapon. The Strait of Hormuz must reopen immediately. He went on to say that the U.S. would unearth enriched nuclear material and then destroy it, and that no money would be exchanged.
8: Trump may be debating whether or not an Iran agreement would include the release of Iranian funds frozen by the U.S. President Trump is ending his involvement with the Kennedy Center after a federal judge ruled he cannot rename it or close it for renovations. On Friday, the federal judge ruled the center is to be named for President Kennedy, adding only Congress can change it. Lisa Carton, NBC News Radio.
3: Here's your updated WIBW forecast from the Certified Transmission Weather Center.
10: Chance for storms overnight. Otherwise, mainly cloudy skies expected. Lows level off around 64. Southeast winds around 5 miles an hour. Sunshine mixed with clouds at times. Saturday, slight chance of thunderstorms. High temperatures reach up to 85. Cloudy skies expected. Saturday night, chance of thunderstorms. Lows level off around 66. I'm staff meteorologist Ray Miller. Right now, 73.
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1: That time of the week, we talk to our good buddy Jim Kennedy of the Kennedy Institute of Public Policy Research. All right, Jim, straight out the gate, Spencer Pratt, Karen Bass, Los Angeles, become a national story. The way that the mayor's race works is kind of odd. Kind of give everybody a snapshot of how this thing works on Tuesday night.
2: If somebody happens to get 51%, 50.1%, they will be the mayor. There will be no runoff in November. It has happened. Garcetti did it about 8 years ago before Karen Bass came along going into his second term. He didn't have to run again. He was done in June. That's over. Now, if that doesn't happen, the top two vote-getters will move on to a runoff on Election Day in November. So at this point, it is neck and neck and neck. With the last poll that came out on Thursday morning had Rahman at 25, it had Pratt at 22, and it had Bass at 26. So they're basically, in all of those, there was like a four-point margin of error. So they are all within the margin of error. So any one of those could be leading. I don't really think Rahman is polling that highly because there are far more Democrats than Republicans in Los Angeles, in the city of Los Angeles, but a lot of them are fed up. This is going to be a very low turnout election. I don't know if they're polling likely voters or registered voters because that's going to make a difference. I would be surprised if they get much beyond 25 to 30% turnout in this election on Tuesday. So that kind of helps Pratt because it means probably more Democrats won't be voting than Republicans because Republicans are kind of riled up. They've got a new there's a new woman running the LA GOP who's really, really trying to make a difference and get the vote out and get Republicans elected, and she's working really hard at it. So hopefully they're going to get a better Republican turnout than there is Democrat turnout, and hopefully Pratt can get into the runoff. Probably with Bass, that would kind of be the way that I would suspect is going to work out right now. But, you know, again, we're going to have to see, you know, even a city as large as L.A., it's a little difficult to poll it. You're not going to get exact numbers on it. That's kind of what it looks like right now is what it's going to be come Tuesday. But even then, if Pratt does make it the runoff, he's got a large hill to climb. Again, you're talking about four times as many Democrats as there are Republicans, and then Bass would pick up all of the Rahman votes. Nithya Rahman, who's a Democratic member of the situation, there are four or five DSA, Democratic Socialists of America, you know, card-carrying members on the L.A. City Council. That's how bad it is in L.A. There are zero Republicans. There was one nonpartisan, no political party declared guy, and he actually got run off for some sort of a scandal. And the rest are either Democrats or Democratic Socialists. So, yeah, we'll have to see. But, you know, hopefully this is a turning point for L.A. because it can't get much worse. I mean, we can't allow it to get much worse because we are near rock bottom. But there's still so many people out there that don't really care and are just going to vote for the person with the D next to their name. They just don't really understand the need for change and until it personally affects them. And a lot of them have been personally affected between the fire and the homeless and the crime and all of that stuff. I think there's a chance finally that we are near rock bottom in the city of L.A. and change may be coming, but I'm not holding my breath.
1: I don't think he has any chance of winning on Tuesday. I don't think anybody does. But no. I think his best chance is to turn it into Bass versus him and several more months of him just exposing the insanity of how L.A. and their politics have failed.
2: Yeah, no, absolutely. And considering how bad things are, never count out some sort of an October surprise. I don't mean an Oppo research. I mean something screwing up, a fire or something unfortunate happening in Los Angeles that would basically, again, you know, bring the spotlight on Karen Bass's ineptitude to run the city and the problems that she has already been unable to deal with during her almost 4 years in office. So, yeah, there's always the possibility that another, you know, a homeless fire underneath the freeway could shut down one of the major arteries into Los Angeles, or something like that could happen that would get the attention back onto her failures and maybe be enough for people to go, wow, you know what, I always vote Democrat, but there's a problem here, and I really want a better LA. You know, it took me an extra hour for 2 months to get into the office because of that fire that if they had basically taken care of the homeless problem, they wouldn't have been there. So, yeah, I that could definitely happen. More to me, the longer this goes, the better the chance that Pratt probably has, because there's just more chance for a screw-up or for some sort of catastrophe to happen in the city of L.A.
1: Talking to Jim Kennedy, Kennedy Institute Public Policy Research. Jim, and this is something that is, I've talked about it for a long time. I've been on AI for a long time. I've talked about it for years, my uncle and I and all the stuff that we do. But the data centers are becoming this year's kind of surprise thing that everybody's focusing on. AI is front of mind to everybody. You're seeing young college kids are coming out. They've got a lot of debt, and they've got no jobs to come to. It's not a great time to be coming out of college because a lot of those jobs, for the kind of things that people are spending a lot of money, they've just been replaced. They don't even have a chance to get started. But it's not about that right now. It's about the data centers with AI. How bad are they? How big are they? What's it going to cost to run these things? People are starting to pay attention and go, wait a minute here. We're looking around. You're going to want to use up all this water, but it's also going to affect my bills? And yeah, no.
2: Yeah, I think there's a lot more fear-mongering than there is actual information about this stuff out there. They're going to be built out in the middle of nowhere. And actually, Elon Musk is working on the whole problem. He wants to put them in space. He thinks they'd be better off in space because you'd have unlimited solar, free solar power up there. And because the fact that space is really, really cold, you wouldn't have that much of an issue cooling them. You'd have to be careful because obviously when you're facing the sun, you're going to get all that, you're going to get warmth. But if you're able to deflect it out and to basically rotate them to where they're going to get cool off, they're going to have, it's going to be a lot better for them. And it could be over time a lot cheaper for them to put them into space once there's a heavy lift capability with Elon Starship and all those things. But as far as the water usage thing, because that's a big thing about all the water they're using, even currently with the number of data centers in place, and sure, those numbers are going to increase rapidly and maybe almost exponentially over 5-10 years. It doesn't even come close to what the almond crop in California takes in or uses. Right now, AI data centers use, I don't know, maybe somewhere close to maybe 25 billion gallons a year, which sounds like a lot. Almonds in California are 1.6 trillion gallons of water a year. Okay, so it's not even a 1% equation between that. Now, yes, that's going to go up, but also the data centers over time will basically figure out ways to cool themselves better and to make themselves more efficient. They'll put solar power, you know, on farms in them or on them to basically generate solar power, so there won't be as much of a effect on the grid. There's also new nuclear technology coming where they could build small nuclear power plants that could almost be self-contained. They could run them on between that and electrical power. So I think there's a lot of concerns that will get worked out. I mean, you know, there were a lot of people that were protested, and I believe it even got pretty violent over the days when cars started to come in back in the early 1900s about what's going to happen to buggy whip manufacturers, what's going to happen to people with horseshoes, you know, are we all going to die because we went over 20 miles an hour in a car type of thing. All of the fear things about that, about the dangers of automobiles. Sure, if you don't use them right, they can be dangerous. But for the most part, they're a fairly safe method of transportation. So I think there's a lot of, you know, feelings over facts going out right now on this. I think with some data, some information, some education, I think a lot of this will, a lot of these people can get the confidence that these aren't going to be the bogeyman that everybody wants them to be. But they are a popular thing to go after. They've come up in the California governor's race. They've come up in lots of different political races. I know, like you said, AOC and Bernie have talked about them and the evils. That's wholly separate from the effects that AI are going to have on the job market, and that is going to be something that will be substantial over time. So I've got friends in tech that are saying that their companies have been telling them that they want to start cutting back on some of it because they haven't necessarily seen in the technology space as far as using it for technology implications that they're seeing that it's costing them so much in token cost, which you use to spend to, you know, to get access to the AI and the cycles of the computers that generate the answers you ask them, that they're not seeing a lot of value compared to what the costs are, that they're, you know, that their coders or coders offshore could basically code this stuff as efficiently and as cheaply right now. And I'm sure costs will drop on AI over time as there's more data centers, it gets more propagated out there. But right now, a lot of them are kind of, you know, putting a pencil to paper and kind of questioning whether there is a good value there or not. And some of them have asked them to cut back on their usage of it. For a lot of common work, you know, things that are done in the workplace, yeah, a lot of that's going to get automated. And unfortunately, that'll be, you know, those will go away. But same thing has happened in technology time over time, where people – have basically been laid off, and they create the next Cisco, or they create the next Intel, or they create the next, you know, great company that comes along that, you know, that becomes a $10 billion company that hires 4,000 people. So it's just kind of an iterative process about this. It's, you know, it's called destructive capitalism, where basically something gets broken and then you build something else that makes it that gets better, and you hire many more people than were laid off before.
1: You know, and I was talking to Jim Kennedy, Kennedy Institute of Public Policy Research, and one of the things, and there's two things that I think people are, the water thing, it's a bigger deal, say, in California or the West, obviously, because of the whole water battles that go on there. But I understand, like, the fear factor of, I don't have to buy almonds, but I need power. And if my power bill is going to go up by 25 to 30%, you're going to get all the tax breaks. And on top of that, I got to hear a hum all the time. And you took my neighbor's, you know, half of my neighbor's, you know, land. And, you know, you promised us all this stuff. And if there's a power outage, you get to stay on it and we don't. Those are the issues I think a lot of people are worried about. Us coming at times from the West, obviously, the water thing is a big deal. But I think it's more than just the whether or not it's going to cost a lot with the water and what's it going to do. Because that stuff will work itself out much quicker because AI will figure out a way to do it.
2: Yeah, no, absolutely. And there's, you know, and you're right about the West has always been water constrained. It, you know, it's limited the growth over the years of the West, even though it has grown rapidly because of that. There have been wars over it. There have been battles over it. There have been great Yellowstone television shows made over water rights and water usage and stuff like that over the years. And there's people that specialize in water, you know, water law because of how precious of a commodity it is in the West. And that's it. Maybe, you know, maybe you put fewer data centers in the West. They don't need to be physically proximal to where the users are. They can be physically proximal anywhere. They can be in the middle of the Gobi Desert if that works out well or something. So, yeah, they and the people that are proximate to them, yeah, those things will be worked out. The noises, maybe you wind up burying a lot of them underground. It's cooler. It would be less cost to basically keep them cool because, you know, like where people store their wine underground because it's a constant, you know, 56, 58, 60 degrees down there. It doesn't get to be 110 there, so things like that. Over time, sure, I'm sure there'll be problems. They'll get worked out. I would think for the most part, there'll be some people that, you know, there'll be some people that'll be abusive with it, and that for regulation will need to come in and make sure that everybody plays fair and doesn't really, you know, you don't put out toxic chemicals or anything like that. We've had problems with chemical plants in the past or refineries in the past, and for the most part, those things get worked out. And then, you know, and then you basically live happily ever after. And at some point, hopefully you even forget you're living, you know, next to a data center that's buried 100 yards from you. As long as it's not some sort of aerospace chemical that can leak and blow up 100 yards from you, you're probably going to be okay.
1: Jim Kennedy, Kennedy Institute of Public Policy Research. We'll be talking to you on Monday, obviously midterm Mondays. Brother, you have a good one and a safe weekend.
2: Thanks, Chad.
1: All right. 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All right, we're going to wrap it up straight ahead right here. Chad Benson Show.
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8: 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Another day of getting close to a deal with Iran, according to Vice President Vance. The weekend thunderstorms will overflow into the coming week. 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
7: NBC News Radio, I'm Jim Forbes. It still remains unclear whether President Trump plans to sign off on a potential agreement with Iran. Earlier Friday, Trump indicated that he would be making a decision after meeting with his cabinet in the White House Situation Room. Since then, Trump has made several posts on Truth Social, but none of them concerns Iran. Prior to the meeting, Trump posted Iran must agree they will never have a nuclear weapon, and the Strait of Hormuz must be open immediately with no tolls. Several reports indicate Trump may be debating whether an Iran agreement would include the release of Iranian funds frozen by the U.S. New Jersey State Police is setting up perimeter zones for protesters outside the Delaney Hall Federal Detention Center, where ICE agents have clashed with protesters all week. Levon Putney has more.
8: State police say the perimeters they set up outside Delaney Hall will not cram protesters into small spaces, but it'll give them plenty of room to support detainees while keeping everyone safe.
9: I will not give ICE the pretext to expand operations in our state.
8: So Governor Mikey Sherrill says ICE agents can go back inside the detention center, where she says ICE first denied detainees started protesting conditions by not eating.
10: They don't want you to see what's happening. The food is terrible, the conditions are no good, and there is a hunger strike.
8: Brooklyn Borough President Antonio Reynoso coming out to show support, saying some of his residents are being held in Delaney Hall. I'm Levon Putney.
7: And President Trump is ending his involvement with the Kennedy Center after a federal judge ruled he can't rename it or close it for renovations. On Friday, the federal judge ruled the, quote, center is to be named for President Kennedy, adding only Congress can change it. The judge also blocked the center from being closed for 2 years for renovations. In a post late Friday, Trump went after the Obama-appointed judge and said the renovations were needed for safety reasons. I'm Jim Forbes.
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11: Chance for storms overnight. Otherwise, mainly cloudy skies expected. Lows level off around 64. Southeast winds around 5 miles an hour. Sunshine mixed with clouds at times. Saturday, slight chance of thunderstorms. High temperatures reach up to 85. Cloudy skies expected. Saturday night, chance of thunderstorms. Lows level off around 66. I'm Staff Meteorologist Ray Miller. Right now, it's 72 degrees.
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3: NBC News Radio, I'm Jim Forbes. It still remains unclear whether President Trump plans to sign off on a potential agreement with Iran. Earlier Friday, Trump indicated that he would be making a decision after meeting with his cabinet in the White House Situation Room. Since then, Trump has made several posts on Truth Social, but none of them concerns Iran. Prior to the meeting, Trump posted, "Iran must agree they will never have a nuclear weapon, and the Strait of Hormuz must be open immediately with no tolls." Several reports indicate Trump may be debating whether an Iran agreement would include the release of Iranian funds frozen by the U.S. And President Trump is ending his involvement with the Kennedy Center after a federal judge ruled he can't rename it or close it for renovations. On Friday, the federal judge ruled, quote, "The center is to be named for President Kennedy," adding, "Only Congress can change it." I'm Jim Forbes.
0: Here's your updated WIBW forecast from the Certified Transmission Weather Center.
4: Chance for storms overnight. Otherwise, mainly cloudy skies expected. Lows level off around 64. Southeast winds around 5 miles an hour. Sunshine mixed with clouds at times. Saturday, slight chance of thunderstorms. High temperatures reach up to 85. Cloudy skies expected. Saturday night, chance of thunderstorms. Lows level off around 66. I'm staff meteorologist Ray Miller. Right now, it's 72 degrees.
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0: Is it on? Is it off? We'll follow another week of what used to be Operation Epic Fury. How will the administration's plan to punish sanctuary states by cutting off their international flights end up? Tuesday will be a stacked primary day with California, Iowa, Montana, New Jersey, New Mexico, and South Dakota voting.
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0: 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And as a new father, I have one more reason to keep on keeping on. My victory is being there for the next generation.
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3: NBC News Radio, I'm Jim Forbes. There's still no word on whether President Trump plans to sign off on a potential agreement with Iran. Earlier Friday, Trump indicated that he would be making a decision after a meeting with his cabinet in the White House Situation Room. Since then, Trump has made several posts on Truth Social, but none of them concerns Iran. Prior to the meeting, Trump posted, "Iran must agree that they will never have a nuclear weapon, and the Strait of Hormuz must open immediately with no tolls." Many reports indicate Trump may be debating whether or not an Iran agreement would include the release of Iranian funds frozen by the U.S. New York State is asking the feds for a disaster declaration for upstate growers who sustained significant crop loss from April's frost. Liz Warner has the story.
4: Governor Hochul is requesting the designation for counties in the Hudson Valley, Capital Region, Central New York, Southern Tier, and Western New York regions. She notes following an early bloom due to warmer than normal temperatures, frost conditions in April significantly impacted many fruit operations, including apple, stone fruit, grape, and strawberry growers. To date, producers in these regions are reporting estimated losses of more than $30 million and could be eligible for loans and assistance if a designation is approved.
3: And Democrats want Acting Attorney General Todd Blanche to testify about the Epstein files after they heard from former Attorney General Pam Bondi on Friday. Bondi's closed-door hearing with the House Oversight Committee was focused on her handling of the investigation into Epstein and his accomplice, Ghislaine Maxwell. Democrats say Bondi pointed the finger at then-Deputy AG Blanche when asked about errors with the release of the Epstein files, including the redactions that did not protect survivors. I'm Jim Forbes.
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5: Chance for storms overnight. Otherwise, mainly cloudy skies expected. Lows level off around 64. Southeast winds around 5 miles an hour. Sunshine mixed with clouds at times. Saturday, slight chance of thunderstorms. High temperatures reach up to 85. Cloudy skies expected. Saturday night, chance of thunderstorms. Lows level off around 66. I'm staff meteorologist Ray Miller. Right now, it's 72 degrees.
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2: A federal judge slams the brakes on President Trump's $1.7 billion anti-weaponization fund. Another day of getting close to a deal with Iran, according to Vice President Vance. The weekend thunderstorms will overflow into the coming week. We'll have the latest for you.
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2: NBC News Radio, I'm Jim Forbes. There's still no word on whether President Trump plans to sign off on a potential agreement with Iran. Earlier Friday, Trump indicated that he would be making a decision after meeting with his cabinet in the White House Situation Room. Since then, Trump has made several posts on Truth Social, but none of them concerns Iran. And President Trump is ending his involvement with the Kennedy Center after a federal judge ruled he can't rename it or close it for renovations. Lisa Carton has more.
3: On Friday, the federal judge ruled the center is to be named for President Kennedy, adding only Congress can change it. The judge also blocked the center from being closed for 2 years for renovations. In a post late today, Trump went after the Obama-appointed judge and said the renovations were needed for safety reasons. He also blasted the part of the ruling that gave him 14 days to have his name removed from the Kennedy Center's facade.
2: I'm Jim Forbes.
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4: Chance for storms overnight. Otherwise, mainly cloudy skies expected. Lows level off around 64. Southeast winds around 5 miles an hour. Sunshine mixed with clouds at times. Saturday, slight chance of thunderstorms. High temperatures reach up to 85. Cloudy skies expected. Saturday night, chance of thunderstorms. Lows level off around 66. I'm staff meteorologist Ray Miller. Right now, it's 72 degrees.
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0: A federal judge slams the brakes on President Trump's $1.7 billion anti-weaponization fund. Another day of getting close to a deal with Iran, according to Vice President Vance. The weekend thunderstorms will overflow into the coming week. We'll have the latest for you.
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1: NBC News Radio, I'm Jim Forbes. There's still no word on whether President Trump plans to sign off on a potential agreement with Iran. Earlier Friday, Trump indicated that he would be making a decision after meeting with his cabinet in the White House Situation Room. Since then, Trump has made several posts on Truth Social, but none of them concerns Iran. Prior to the meeting, Trump posted, "Iran must agree that they will never have a nuclear weapon and that the Strait of Hormuz must be open immediately with no tolls." The new GOP-favored congressional map in Louisiana is heading to the governor's desk. The state legislator passed the redrawn map on Friday, meant to help Republican seats in the U.S. House. The path was cleared for the new map after the Supreme Court voided Louisiana's map in a ruling that was centered around how much race can be considered when lawmakers redraw districts. Preparations to clean up the paper mill in Longview, Washington, where a chemical tank imploded, are now underway. Lisa Carton has more.
2: The Environmental Protection Agency's Brooke Stanfield says they're working with the Washington Department of Ecology and the plant's owner, Nippon Dynawave, to remove the corrosive chemicals that were spilled from the tank.
3: Cleanup work has already begun on the site here, getting ready for the completion of the recovery effort.
2: The plant has a system to process the chemicals, and that's being used as vacuum trucks collect the material. The full cleanup won't start until the last two victims are recovered and the investigation is complete. I'm Lisa Carton.
1: And three mountain climbers stranded on Alaska's Mount McKinley have died. That's according to the Latvian Mountaineering Association, which reports a fourth climber was rescued and is now in critical condition. The climbers were part of a seven-person crew making their way to the summit. They were more than 18,000 feet up the over 20,000-foot tall mountain when they fell on the upper slopes. I'm Jim Forbes.
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4: Chance of thunderstorms overnight. Otherwise, mainly cloudy skies expected. Lows level off around 64. Southeasterly winds around 5 miles an hour. Chance for storms Saturday. High temperatures reach up to 85. Sunshine mixed with clouds at times. Cloudy skies expected Saturday night. Chance for storms. Lows dip down to about 66. I'm staff meteorologist Ray Miller. Right now, it's 72 degrees.
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0: Is it on? Is it off? We'll follow another week of what used to be Operation Epic Fury. How will the administration's plan to punish sanctuary states by cutting off their international flights end up? 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
5: NBC News Radio, I'm Jim Forbes. The new GOP-favored congressional map in Louisiana is heading to the governor's desk for his signature. The state legislature passed the redrawn map on Friday, meant to help Republican seats in the U.S. House. The path was cleared for the new map after the Supreme Court voided Louisiana's map in a ruling that was centered around how much race can be considered when lawmakers redraw districts. The new map eliminates one of the state's black majority congressional districts. And there's still no word on whether President Trump plans to sign off on a potential agreement with Iran. Earlier Friday, Trump indicated he would be making a decision after meeting with his cabinet in the White House Situation Room. Since then, Trump has made several posts on True Social, but none of them concerns Iran. Prior to the meeting, Trump posted, "Iran must agree they will never have a nuclear weapon, and the Strait of Hormuz must be open." I'm Jim Forbes.
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6: Chance thunderstorms overnight. Otherwise, mainly cloudy skies expected. Lows level off around 64. Southeasterly winds around 5 miles an hour. Chance for storms Saturday. High temperatures reach up to 85. Sunshine mixed with clouds at times. Cloudy skies expected Saturday night. Chance for storms. Lows dip down to about 66. I'm Staff Meteorologist Ray Miller. Right now, it's 72 degrees.
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0: A federal judge slams the brakes on President Trump's $1.7 billion anti-weaponization fund. Another day of getting close to a deal with Iran, according to Vice President Vance. The weekend thunderstorms will overflow into the coming week. We'll have the latest for you.
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3: NBC News Radio, I'm Jim Forbes. Three people have died in the latest strike by the U.S. military on a suspected drug boat in the Eastern Pacific. The U.S. Southern Command posted on X Friday that the boat was, quote, transiting along known narco-trafficking routes and being operated by known terrorist groups. The post didn't say which group.

0: Southcom said three people were killed in the strike and there were no survivors. About 200 people have been killed since the Trump administration began its campaign of targeting alleged drug boats. A ninth victim has been recovered from the scene of a chemical tank implosion at a paper mill in Longview, Washington. Emergency crews used vacuum trucks Friday to pump water and chemicals from rooms inside of the Nippon Dynawave building so firefighters could get inside. Two people remain missing and are presumed dead after the huge chemical tank imploded on Tuesday. New Jersey State Police officers are setting up perimeter zones for protesters outside the Delaney Hall Federal Detention Center, where ICE agents have clashed with protesters all week. Levon Putney has more.
1: State police say the perimeters they set up outside Delaney Hall will not cram protesters into small spaces, but it will give them plenty of room to support detainees while keeping everyone safe.
2: I will not give ICE the pretext to expand operations in our state.
1: So Governor Mikey Sherrill says ICE agents can go back inside the detention center, where she says ICE first denied detainees started protesting conditions by not eating.
3: They don't want you to see what's happening. It's the food is terrible, the conditions are no good, and there is a hunger strike.
1: Brooklyn Borough President Antonio Reynoso also coming out to show support, saying some of his residents are being held in the Laney Hall.
0: And five people are dead and nearly three dozen are hurt after a bus crashed on a Virginia highway. State police say a bus from New York was traveling southbound on I-95 in Stafford County early Friday when it failed to slow down for traffic that was backing up in a work zone. I'm Jim Forbes.
4: Here's your updated WIBW forecast from the Certified Transmission Weather Center.
5: Chance for storms overnight. Otherwise, mainly cloudy skies expected. Lows level off around 64. Southeasterly winds around 5 miles an hour. Chance of thunderstorms Saturday. High temperatures reach up to 86. Sunshine mixed with clouds at times. Cloudy skies expected. Saturday night, chance for storms. Lows level off around 66. I'm staff meteorologist Ray Miller. Right now, it's 72 degrees.
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4: A federal judge slams the brakes on President Trump's $1.7 billion anti-weaponization fund. Another day of getting close to a deal with Iran, according to Vice President Vance. The weekend thunderstorms will overflow into the coming week. We'll have the latest for you.
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2: NBC News Radio, I'm Jim Forbes. Five people are dead and nearly three dozen are hurt after a bus crashed on a Virginia highway. State police say a bus from New York was traveling southbound on I-95 in Stafford County early Friday when it failed to slow down for traffic that was backing up in a work zone. The bus hit a Chevy Suburban and then slammed into an SUV. Police said a woman in the Suburban was killed and four people in the SUV were killed, including two children. Over 40 other people on the packed highway were taken to hospitals, including three with critical injuries. And three people have died in the latest strike by U.S. military on a suspected drug boat in the Eastern Pacific. The U.S. Southern Command posted on X Friday that the boat was, quote, transiting along known narco trafficking routes and being operated by known terrorist groups. I'm Jim Forbes.
0: Here's your updated WIBW forecast from the Certified Transmission Weather Center.
3: Chance for storms overnight. Otherwise, mainly cloudy skies expected. Lows level off around 64. Southeasterly winds around 5 miles an hour. Chance thunderstorms Saturday. High temperatures reach up to 86. Sunshine mixed with clouds at times. Cloudy skies expected. Saturday night, chance for storms. Lows level off around 66. I'm Staff Meteorologist Ray Miller. Right now, 71.
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0: A federal judge slams the brakes on President Trump's $1.7 billion anti-weaponization fund. Another day of getting close to a deal with Iran, according to Vice President Vance. The weekend thunderstorms will overflow into the coming week. 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
4: While serving in Afghanistan, I was shot in the head by sniper fire. 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
7: NBC News Radio, I'm Jim Forbes. Five people are dead and dozens are hurt after a bus crashed into multiple vehicles on a Virginia highway. State police say a bus from New York was traveling southbound on I-95 in Stafford County early Friday when it failed to slow down for traffic that was backed up in a work zone. Police say the bus hit a Chevy Suburban, which then slammed into an SUV. They say a woman in the Suburban was killed, and then four people in the SUV were killed, including two children. Over 40 other people on the packed highway were taken to hospitals, including three with critical injuries. A deal in Newark to help prevent some of the violent arrests of protesters alarmed over conditions inside the Delaney Hall ICE Detention Center is reached. Andrew Whitman has this story.
8: Federal agents will withdraw from the Delaney Center parking lot, and New Jersey State Police will take over outside the detention center. On Friday, feds charged into a crowd, used an irritant spray, and hit one protester with a baton. Three people were arrested and taken inside. Homeland Security.

0: Secretary Mark Wayne Mullen called the deal a win for his agency because he said Governor Mike Sherrill had refused to let state police work with ICE. Protests started last weekend amid complaints about conditions inside and word of a hunger strike.
1: And three people have died in the latest strike by the U.S. military on a suspected drug boat in the eastern Pacific. The U.S. Southern Command posted on X Friday that the boat was, quote, transiting along known narco-trafficking routes and being operated by known terrorist groups. The post did not say which groups. Southcom said three people were killed in the strike and there were no survivors. About 200 people have been killed since the Trump administration began its campaign of targeting alleged drug boats. I'm Jim Forbes.
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3: Chance thunderstorms overnight, otherwise overcast skies. Lows dip down to about 64. Southeasterly winds around 5 miles an hour. Sunshine mixed with clouds at times. Saturday, chance thunderstorms. Daytime highs approaching 86. Cloudy skies expected. Saturday night, chance for storms. Lows level off around 66. I'm staff meteorologist Ray Miller. Right now, 71.
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11: Thanks for spending part of your weekend with us. Friends for men compared to friends for women look a little different. Here's this weekend's Nicole Murray.
12: What sets women's friendships apart and keeps them strong? Here to discuss, Wall Street Journal reporter Claire Ansberry. So let's start with, how are women's friendships different than men's typically?
13: Typically, women disclose more about themselves and their feelings. They turn to each other more frequently for emotional support than men do. So there's a level of intimacy and emotional support, and also higher levels of regular contact with their friends than men.
12: And what percentage of women are likely to turn to a friend for emotional support, and how does that compare with men?
13: More than half, 54% of women, are extremely or very likely to turn to a friend for emotional support. And for men, it's 38%. And women will also connect more frequently on a weekly basis through, you know, whether it's calls or texts or human contact than men. And there's another difference, too, about what they talk about. Men will talk about sports and current events, and women will dive into the more personal things like family and health, and they'll talk more freely about physical and mental health.
12: Do women tend to believe more in romantic relationships or their friendships?
13: Well, this is really interesting to me that, you know, there's a significant number. It's not a majority, but, you know, one in three of women who are over 50 believe that female friendships can create greater personal happiness than a romantic relationship. And that was according to a 2025 survey of 1,000 women in the U.S. And it just really showed that for women, you know, that a friendship can be more important and provide more happiness than a romantic relationship. Another interesting thing in that same study that 22%, so more than one in five women, regretted friendship breakups more than those with a partner.
12: Oh, wow.
13: That is a cohort of women that they were polling women 50 and older. So, you know, it could also be that a lot of women have, you know, are now single or divorced, and they've really seen how much they rely on their friends.
12: Absolutely. What do experts say is the key to intimacy in general?
13: The key is a lot of, well, it takes time. It takes time to feel like you can trust someone, that you can share, you know, your ugly feelings of being sad or jealous or disappointed or frustrated. So you have to build that trust over time, and that's regular contact. It doesn't have to be in person every week, but just a regular contact. So that contact, regular contact, will sort of build up trust that you can share what you're feeling and not feel like you're going to be judged, but you're going to be listened to and accepted. So that is really key. And also the willingness to share those feelings so that a person really gets to know you. So that's really important as well.
12: Now, do Americans typically want closer friends, or are they okay with some distance?
13: No, I think all over, people just long for more closeness. I think that, research has shown that people are satisfied with the number of friends that they have. It's not like we want 50 friends. What we really want is more closeness. And there was another study that showed that about 40% of Americans long for more closeness with their friends, but, you know, the big struggle is to find time for them. And that can be really difficult in middle ages, you know, when things like family and career take more of our time. And now, too, caring for older parents. I mean, there's a time crunch. So it's the finding time for your friends, and there's a struggle there.
12: Now, how do solid friendships typically do against minor conflicts? What do experts say about that?
13: This is another interesting thing. I mean, you think that, and I think research has shown, too, that, you know, you're good friends with people who you share your interests. I mean, you like to do things together. I mean, that just makes sense. But, you know, not everybody's going to be the same. And over time, people change, and they, you know, their interests may change a little bit. But if you have been with a friend for such a really long time, you get, and you've shared a lot, you really grow to understand and appreciate what that friendship means to you. And you don't want to lose that investment of time and emotions and connection. So you're willing to let these small differences matter, or small differences, you know, go by the wayside. You realize that they don't really matter at all.
11: That's this weekend's Nicole Murray with Wall Street Journal columnist Claire Ansberry. Coming up next,
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16: NBC News Radio, I'm Jim Forbes. President Trump has called it a night without making a decision on the Iran deal. Earlier Friday, Trump indicated he would be making a decision on a potential agreement with Iran after meeting with his cabinet in the White House Situation Room. Before the meeting, Trump said Iran must agree they will never have a nuclear weapon and the Strait of Hormuz must be open immediately with no tolls. Three people have died in the latest strike by the U.S. military on a suspected drug boat in the eastern Pacific. The U.S. Southern Command posted on X Friday that the boat was, quote, transiting along a known narco-trafficking route and being operated by known terrorist groups. And a former mayor in California is pleading guilty to being a Chinese spy. On Friday, Eileen Wang entered a guilty plea to a federal charge of acting as an illegal foreign agent promoting Chinese propaganda. Investigators say the 58-year-old is the mayor of Arcadia, California. I'm Jim Forbes.
4: Here's your updated WIBW forecast from the Certified Transmission Weather Center.
17: Chance thunderstorms overnight, otherwise overcast skies. Lows dip down to about 64. Southeasterly winds around 5 miles an hour. Sunshine mixed with clouds at times. Saturday, chance thunderstorms. Daytime highs approaching 86. Cloudy skies expected. Saturday night, chance for storms. Lows level off around 66. I'm staff meteorologist Ray Miller. Right now, 71.
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11: Thanks for spending time with us. Gordon Deal with Nicole Murray. Coming up this half hour, the ever-developing RoboPet. Also, financial advice from AI. And a farewell to quiet luxury. We'll have that story in about 15 minutes. Consumer robotics companies have spent years trying to build artificial companions that feel less like toys and more like emotionally engaging household devices. With the launch of Familiar Machines and Magic, the industry may finally be moving beyond simplistic robotic toys and toward AI-powered companions. So says tech analyst Rob Enderle, writing for TechNewsWorld.com. Rob, what's developing?
22: Well, so much of the pet robot stuff has been questionable. The best one I ever had was back when Nolan Bushnell was running Androbot, and he had robotic dogs, cats, robotic spider, and I got one of the cats, and it was kind of cute. It would respond to noise. It would move towards noise, and the eyes would flash. And I found a use for it. And then we had a large Maine Coon that liked to come in and bother us in the middle of the night. And I placed that cat, the robotic cat, by the door. And he'd come, start walking in. The cat's eyes would light up, and it would go after him. And after about 4 days, he stopped coming into the bedroom altogether. But it really didn't do much, and it wasn't much of a pet. I mean, you really think of a pet as a companion, as something that you can kind of pet and cuddle with. This wasn't that. And more recently, we've had these fake AI pets show up on Facebook and a few other places that are basically wind-up pets with battery power that just, you know, yip, yip, yip, yip, walk forward, yip, yip, yip, walk forward. There's nothing AI or intelligent about them at all. They're just a scam. But this new one, this new pet, is designed around what these things can do and still be affordable. So it responds to your touch. You can pet it, and it kind of feels like a cat on a good day. Because if everybody's had a cat, depending on the breed, we have Maine Coons, which aren't the greatest lap cat. Is they'll kind of sit in your lap for 30 seconds, say, "Yeah, I'm good." I'll go up, but they'll follow you around all over the place. Well, this cat is just focused on providing that kind of emotional support. And people have found over time that petting animals and having an animal companion can really relieve their stress. It makes them feel less lonely. It has some very real benefits. But a lot of people that need these pets and need pets, they just don't have the bandwidth to take care of them. They may not have the mobility to take care of them. And so this is where robotic pets kind of come in, because as you get older, it's harder to walk the dogs. And even with cats, it's harder to care for them, because they do want to get fed early and sometimes fed late, which kind of does ugly things for your sleep cycle. And the truth is you still want the companionship, but you can't take the aggravation as you get older. And, of course, you become more isolated as you get older as well. So the very time you need the pet the most, you don't really have the capability of taking care of it. And that's where these robotic pets step in.
11: We're speaking with Rob Enderle, founder and principal analyst at the Enderle Group. He's written a piece for TechNewsWorld.com about robotic companions, like these robotic pets. You make a case for the ethical and practical case for these things, and you touched on it there a little bit, but I want to ask, too, like, wouldn't this in some cases contribute to our loneliness epidemic?
22: Well, it depends. The thing is what we found is with AI avatars, and I reviewed a product a while back that was AI avatar that's specifically designed to, basically it's a chat bot with a face, to have somebody to converse with. It worked. The feedback from the early adopters that used it was that they actually felt less stressed. They felt more engaged. I mean, from the standpoint of feeling lonely, they address that. But from the standpoint of enabling engagement and helping people interact with other people, they're problematic, because you can cuss this thing out, you can abuse it, whatever, and it's not going to care. So you could develop some really bad habits that will not migrate well over to dealing with people. So it's in some cases, these things have been more Band-Aids that don't really address the core problem and could make the core problem, and what I'm talking about a little, of the core problem was being an inability to properly interact with others, it could make that problem worse, because it doesn't correct bad behavior. Now, in the future, you would think some of the avatar stuff might. And as we look at these robotic pets, they can do much the same thing. An avatar doesn't have to look like a person. It can look like anything. And so you put it in a robotic body, and you do get some potential advantages.
11: Thanks, Rob. Tech analyst Rob Enderle, founder and principal analyst at the Enderle Group. Coming up next on This Weekend, money guidance from AI.

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0: Thanks for spending part of your weekend with us. Half of Americans now go to AI for financial advice. Is it any good? Here's Dan Divisay, personal finance reporter at USA Today. Dan, what have you found?
1: Well, yeah, it looks like way, way, way more of us are consulting AI, you know, like chatbots now for just financial help than, I mean, think of how fast all this has happened. I think ChatGPT is, what, 4 years old or something? And so one survey I looked at from TD Bank said that the percentage of us using AI for financial stuff went up from 10% to 55% in a single year. So it's a legit question to ask. The stuff that AI is telling you about finances, is it good advice or not?
0: Yeah. The percentage at which we're using it makes it, what, as or more popular than using a financial advisor?
1: Yeah, that blew my mind. According to Gallup, about 2/5 of adults in America consult financial professionals at one time or another. So, yeah, more of us are using AI now, and quite rightly, right? It's free. It takes like 10 seconds. So more of us are using AI than using financial professionals now.
0: I presume we're not asking something like, how do we get rich? But maybe we are. But generally, what are we asking AI?
1: Well, I'm starting to tip my hand here at what the research shows, but I guess guys are more likely to ask about sort of hot stocks or, you know, good investments on Wall Street, and women are a little more likely to talk more about budgeting and debt and maybe alternatives to really higher risk things. I think guys are more, they take a bit more of a gambling approach to investing, and maybe women are a little more careful. But then, as we're going to see, that gets into kind of tropes and stereotypes. So I'm not even sure if that's entirely true.
0: Yeah. Where did AI struggle, Dan?
1: Well, AI, and here we're talking about research from MIT and Stanford University. So, hey, not too shabby. And they found AI does a really good job with sort of basic stuff. Anything that you can Google that's kind of patently obvious, you know, AI will tell you. For example, that, you know, if you're looking long term and you're saving for retirement, you should probably invest mostly in stocks, and that as you're getting older and approaching retirement, you should ease up on that and get more conservative. With basic stuff, AI is fine. Where AI struggles is on the more kind of subtle stuff, like rebalancing, for example, your portfolio over time so that you have the same level of risk from 1 year to the next. AI doesn't necessarily know what your time horizon is and wouldn't think to ask you. So, like, when you're going to retire, by the way, you know, when are you leaving the workforce? That more complex stuff is where financial professionals probably do a better job.
0: Yeah. We're speaking with Dan Divisay, personal finance reporter at USA Today. The story is called Half of Americans Get Financial Advice from AI. I thought it was important, too. The better your question, the better the response, perhaps not surprisingly.
1: Yeah, that's right. The researchers at MIT and Stanford did a kind of an experiment where they split up into, like, questions that weren't very literate, financially literate, and then questions that were, like, written by finance professors that were much, much more literate, or I don't know how they determined. Questions written with much more financial literacy got much better answers from the AI.
0: Thanks, Dan. Dan Divisay, personal finance reporter at USA Today. Coming up next on This Weekend, an RIP to quiet luxury.
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6: 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Another day of getting close to a deal with Iran, according to Vice President Vance. The weekend thunderstorms will overflow into the coming week. 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
0: Ready for the weekend? We're here to get it started. This weekend with Gordon Deal. Glad you could be with us.
14: Tacky, in-your-face displays of wealth are all the rage among America's elite. Emily Stewart, senior correspondent at Business Insider, says, welcome to the gaudy age. Emily, what have we seen?
15: Yeah, I mean, I think if you look around and kind of start to see it, you really start to see it. You think about the Met Gala, right? Jeff Bezos and Lauren Sanchez were the hosts of it. You think about President Donald Trump, who's always kind of obviously had some over-the-top taste. Now he's trying to build a $400 million ballroom in the White House. You think about, like, the way that kind of plastic surgery is looking nowadays, right? I think, like, typically it was sort of, you want to get a little work done, you want to get some Botox, but you don't want anybody to know. Now we kind of have Mar-a-Lago face, or people just kind of being quite out in the open that they've had work done. Or even think back to, like, the Masters golf tournament pretty recently. There were a lot of complaints from people that, hey, why is Jason Kelce here? Why is Kevin Hart here? Why are there people kind of drinking and rowdy on the golf course? And I think just, like, you look around and the aesthetic right now is, like, a little loud and, frankly, a little tacky.
14: Wow. Did you call it Mar-a-Lago face? What does that mean?
15: I mean, Mar-a-Lago face, I think it just means like a type of face of a certain type of, a lot of conservative women, but women in general, where it just looks like they've had like pretty, you know, obvious, I don't want to say work done, but also the makeup styles, you know, like big lips, like faces really pulled back, a lot of makeup. And I think, again, like you just kind of, you think about like a lot of women, I think 5-10 years ago, or myself for sure, of just like, oh, you want to have like a little bit of makeup, but like that natural look. And I think that is, we're moving in a different direction right now, which I guess is, like, kind of good. And, like, if you want to get your lips done and you're worried about how it's going to look, like, now is a moment where, like, nobody's going to care, I guess.
14: Why? How did we get here?
15: I mean, I think it's kind of a complicated story. But if you think about, really, like, 5-10 years ago, we really were in a moment of, like, quiet luxury. And tastes kind of come and go. You know, this happens all the time. You think back in the 80s, things were kind of like that. But I do think right now what is happening is kind of, for a long time, wealth, taste, and social status were kind of intertwined. And kind of now they have diverged, right? So, like, just because you're wealthy doesn't mean that you necessarily have good taste. You think about some of these, like, tech guys, right? Like, I'm not sure that Elon Musk, like, he has a lot of money is he like at the height of taste? I'm not sure. And also, like, I think a lot of the wealthy and elite are taking cues from pop culture. So you think the Kardashians, the algorithms as well, we're all kind of seeing the same thing all of the time. And I don't want to imply that this is necessarily bad. A lot of the time, you know, when you do think about taste, it's a way to kind of exclude people. You think about, like, in golf, for example, and, like, the golf people complaining about Jason Kelce being on the golf course or whatever. Like, these are also the same people who 40, 50 years ago didn't want a lot of people in the country club. So it's not necessarily bad, but it is a little bit different. And I think a lot of it, too, like I said before, is the algorithm. It is kind of we're all seeing these same things. And so instead of where, like, it used to be the wealthy kind of dictating taste, now it's like what you're seeing on TikTok.
14: Thanks, Emily. Emily Stewart, senior correspondent at Business Insider. Coming up next on This Weekend, help for a desperate homeless man in Texas.
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0: Glad you could be with us. After spending nearly 2 years homeless, a disabled veteran in Fort Worth, Texas, is now beginning a new chapter thanks to an outpouring of support from firefighters, local organizations, and strangers. And at the center of it all is Jake, the dog, who captured millions of hearts online. SunnySkies.com says the story began when firefighters at a Fort Worth fire station discovered Jake tied outside the station next to a handwritten three-page letter titled Safe Place. The note was written by Tom, Jake's owner, who felt he had to give up the dog after being homeless for 20 months. The fire department says their homeless outreach unit immediately began working to help Tom rebuild his life. Within days, Tom was gifted an RV camper that he can now call home, donated by Bennett's Camping Center. The unit has also been helping Tom get to medical appointments and find necessities. As for Jake, firefighters officially adopted him at Station H, where the lovable pup has quickly become part of the family. That'll do it for this hour. For Nicole Murray, I'm Gordon Deal. 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
3: NBC News Radio, I'm Scott Carr. A new congressional map favoring Republicans in Louisiana is now headed to that state's governor's desk. This after the Louisiana legislature passed the map Friday designed to give Republicans one more seat in the U.S. House. The path was cleared for the new map after a Supreme Court decision limited how much race can be considered when lawmakers redraw districts. The new map eliminates one of the state's black majority congressional districts. President Trump is pulling his endorsement of Republican Congresswoman Nancy Mace, who's running for governor of South Carolina, but on Friday Trump endorsed her opponent, Lieutenant Governor Pam Yvette, saying she will never let you down. Last night on social media, Representative Mace suggested Trump had pulled his endorsement of her because she had advocated for the release of the Epstein files. President Trump says he's ending his involvement with the Kennedy Center after a federal judge ruled he can't rename it or close it down for renovations.
4: On Friday, the federal judge ruled the center is to be named for President Kennedy, adding only Congress can change it. The judge also blocked the center from being closed for 2 years for renovations. In a post, Trump went after the Obama-appointed judge and said the renovations were needed for safety reasons. He also blasted the part of the ruling that gave him 14 days to have his name removed from the Kennedy Center's facade. I'm Lisa Carton.
3: A federal ICE agent facing several charges after state police in Minnesota arrested him in Texas for a shooting in Minnesota earlier this year. Officials in Hennepin County say Christian Castro was arrested after authorities issued a warrant for him last week. Prosecutors

0: say Castro was trying to arrest a suspect after a car chase who had fled into his home, where the ICE agent fired into his front door, shooting the suspect's roommate. Castro had told police he opened fire on the men while they hit him with a shovel, but officials say footage of the event shows a different set of circumstances. Scott Carr, NBC News Radio.
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2: Chance for storms today. Otherwise, sunshine mixed with clouds at times. Daytime highs approaching 86. Winds out of the southeast, 8 to 15 miles an hour. Cloudy skies expected. Tonight, chance of thunderstorms. Lows dip down to about 66. Chance of thunderstorms tomorrow. High temperatures reach up to 90. Cloudy skies with a few peaks of sun. I'm Staff Meteorologist Ray Miller. Right now, it's 70 degrees.
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0: It's 7 after the hour now. This is another edition of the American Family Farmer. I'm here. I'm Doug Steffen. You're here. You are you. And we are interested in what's going on around our country, the healthy farms, the examples of family farms that are doing things that perhaps will inspire you to do things. That's part of the conversation that we have every week. And this week, no exception, we're going to be talking to somebody who's got a farm in Delaware. She's a butterfly person. Well, that's only part of her story. So we'll get to that after we get to some of the news that affects family farmers. The overview is in for last year. This is the latest data from the USDA's Economic Research Service. And this is an overview, the summary, if you will, of food and dollars and that sort of thing. So it helps provide a clear picture of how consumer food spending is being distributed across our U.S. food supply chain. That is you, among others. The raw commodities, obviously, coming from farmers, food products that are more valuable. But it's not all the spending. It's not all associated with the consumer spending because of the input that comes from processed foods and the packaging and transportation and all of that sort of thing. So the dollar here is cut up into a lot of pieces. And the latest, we normally go through these numbers around Thanksgiving, sometimes at Christmas time, to see what you get out of the food dollar that's spent. Well, this is probably the clearest insight from industry and from government as to how the small farm is getting a small share of consumer food spending. So the small food, this is really amazing. The average is less than 6 cents of the food dollar that goes to the chain, the agricultural chain, the farm chain. But only about the small crop producers only capture about 2.5 cents of every food dollar, which is down from 2.9 cents last year. Where is this going? Is it going to be that nobody makes anything? And then where does that leave our food supply? We're dangerously dependent on food from other sources, as the president is happy to tell us when it comes to beef, et cetera, et cetera. But at any rate, when you look at the combined numbers, farmers account for about 5.8 cents of total value in the food system. Good God, what a disgrace. Isn't it? It is. It's a disgrace. And how does it continue? Meanwhile, with that, there is a monthly overview of farmer sentiment. And so the latest data that we have from that is the April numbers, with a focus on input costs and the availability of things that are necessary to make your farm work. Tighter availability of things like fertilizer, global instability, the wars and what that's doing to the agricultural overview. So this is from Purdue University, and it goes back, as I said, to April. I have the March and April numbers down here. The confidence, the Ag Economy Barometer, dropped down to 121. In March it was 127. And so we look at the decrease in confidence about the conditions, the way the government's doing things. So it went down a whopping 11 points in just 1 month. If you go back to COVID, futures fell around 4 points from the March survey in 2020 to the April index in 2020. So you can see how this has changed more dramatically than then. Only 15% of producers who were surveyed indicated that financial conditions have improved over the past month compared with the same period last year. When you look at the year ahead, 28% of respondents cited expectations of worse financial performance. I'm looking at farm capital now. Farm capital investment is part of the index. It fell 9 points, the lowest level since October of 2 years ago. So that really means there's less willingness to make large investments like new tractors, new equipment, buying land, that sort of thing. That will stymie the growth of the farming industry as well. And when I say industry, there are two things. The industry is the big industrial or four or five large agribusinesses, and then there's you and your farm. How's your net income for last year? Two-thirds of the respondents on family farms said they expect their farm's net income to be reduced. And that goes across the board, whether you're doing, you know, grains or whether you're growing produce for your neighborhood, for your city, for your area. So anyway, concerns about fertilizer, no news there. And the cost of equipment, no news there. And the cost of pretty much everything. I'm looking across the board here. What happens is that the survey asks about farms' competitive standing and your capacity as a farmer to manage strategic risks. So let's see here. I'm looking at a survey question here on farm competitiveness and cost structure. Approximately 58% of the respondents agreed that their operations have lower per unit fixed costs than the most efficient peers, and that means that you think you're doing a better job than your neighbor. So I guess that's one good thing from this sentiment overview from Purdue University. So that's that story. All right, I have a couple of specifics about certain types of things from the farm, poultry and lamb especially. That's coming up in a matter of moments. We have had this month, during the month of May, we've had a focus on mental health, but it's also National Healthy Vision Month. And this serves as a vital reminder for those of us who are getting along in age that being proactive with your eye care is pretty smart and pretty imperative, actually. Vision loss from conditions like where you work and how you work and what your surroundings are, some of this stuff develops without warning, and it could permanently impact sight over time. GA, which is geographic atrophy, the advanced form of dry, age-related macular degeneration, affects more than 1.5 million people here in our country. And so if you wait to act, it means that this problem could continue to progress. So would you like to hear a little more about this and how you can prepare yourself? Here's a fellow named Dan Fielding.
1: 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Today, we hear from Anne, a retired science teacher from Baltimore who has lived with GA for over 15 years.
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0: So I was talking about farmer sentiment, and I kind of just want to tie something to that in terms of the news that's floating around this week on the American Family Farmer. The real estate values of farms, the rising farmland values. As a matter of fact, this spring, according to government research, land values have hit an all-time high. Maybe I'm not telling you anything that you don't already know. Looking at these reports, which actually started the income from selling farms, this info goes back to last August, 4% increase over the year before. So in ag states, the average cost to buy a new acre of land is $4,350. And so this is a $200 increase over the last year, the fifth consecutive increase in agricultural land values. And so what is that all about? There are a couple of different things to look at when it comes to real estate values, not the least of which is we need to grow more food and there's less acreage to do it. So anyway, the bottom line is that we have less land and it's more expensive. There's nothing There's no genius to figuring that out. Okay, next up is where you are in terms of growing animals and what is taking precedent this year. American lamb taking center stage in some of the new dietary guidelines that are coming out from the USDA and the Department of Health and Human Services. So our focus is being shifted toward nutrient-dense foods like lamb and poultry. Interestingly enough, the American lamb is an opportunity, it looks to me like. A 3-ounce serving of American lamb contains 40% heart healthy fats. This is something that we're talking a lot about with folks. Cardiologists are really re-examining the impact of beef and how much we eat. So there are a lot of voices out there for the American lamb. And that's kind of the same, although there are two different ways of looking, in my experience, at the poultry sector. One of them is the industrialized way that poultry is grown to feed all these huge restaurant chains that are capitalizing on chicken, you know, whether it's from, I have a street in my town that used to be, it's called Kachichua Road, but now they've changed it to Chicken Road because there's 5 chicken restaurants on the road. And so the chicken that's grown for these places is not the same as what you would find in a butcher shop. It's not prepared the same way. It's not grown the same way. And so the result is that it's not the same. But there still is a big focus on poultry, to be sure. Consumer trends and values focus both on poultry and lamb. So I thought I would pass that news along to you. As we run out of time in this portion of the program, in a moment, we're going to meet Helen Raleigh from the Story Hill Farm down in Frankfort, Delaware, with a great story about some great entrepreneurialism, if you will, on that farm.
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0: This is Our Time with Elizabeth Miller. 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

0: 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Joining us now is Helen Raleigh, who is from Story Hill Farm in Frankford, Delaware. Frankfort, not Frankfort, but Frankford, Delaware. So where are you, on the coast of Delaware, Helen? Is that where you are?
1: Yes, exactly. We are about 6.5 miles from the water, from the ocean as the crow flies. So we are a beach community in Delaware. We have a pretty nice coast of beaches, so about 6 miles from South Bethany Beach.
0: You have an interesting story here in that you have cows. You're a cow person like I'm a cow person. I've been around cows all my life. But you use them, at least in part, in an interesting sort of strange way. So will you explain how you got from cows to butterflies?
1: Absolutely. Well, we started with butterflies, and then we backed into the cows, but it sounds more poetic if we say I got cows
0: to save
1: butterflies.
0: Yeah. That's true. Yes, it is.
1: But my where it all began for me was I found out about the plight of the monarch butterfly and their imminent decline. As you might know, they went from millions to hundreds of thousands to thousands in a relatively short span. And where they really are such an iconic species and not a pest to anybody's crop, it seemed rather disheartening that we might lose them in our lifetime. And as a person who always liked to garden but was just, you know, a very simple, basic home gardener, I very naively thought, well, I could plant for pollinators. And that's really what started it. That led me to a farm property in Frankford, not Frankfort, as you said, Delaware, a coastal farm of 25 acres. And that is where we started planting wildflower meadows for pollinators. And when I started to learn about the farming aspect of the farm, the pastures were really very untended and overgrown. Soil quality wasn't great, and so I, you know, really from a conservation standpoint, I wanted to make the pastures better. And as I started to investigate how best to do that, you know, I discovered the concept of rotational grazing and regenerative agriculture, and decided that I needed a ruminant species to graze, much like the bison graze the Midwest prairies. And when my Mother Nature was running the show, the prairies were very balanced and healthy there. So then I found out about the Randall cow, which, as you also may or may not know, is a heritage breed. It is one of the 220 species governed by the American Livestock Conservancy. And so now, in addition to falling down the pollinator rabbit hole, I also fell down the heritage breed rabbit hole as well, and sought to save a breed of cow. The Randall, there were only 15 left in the 1980s. So it is a breed that we almost lost, and it is one of our last remaining land race species that in the Milking Devon, there are only a handful of cows left that are a remnant of our most closely living ancestor to the original European cattle that came across from Europe. Most people don't realize that cattle and honeybees are not native to North America, but indeed were brought over from Europe. And so I set about to start rotationally grazing the livestock to improve the pastures and eliminate needing to add a lot of inputs, which saved a lot of time and money, and has also helped me improve the watershed and be cognizant of the inland bay system, which is really unique to the geography where we live on coastal Delaware.
0: Quite a storied story from Story Hill Farm. The discussion with Helen Raleigh here continues in a matter of moments on this week's American Family Farmer.
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7: NBC News Radio, I'm Scott Carr. A new congressional map favoring Republicans in Louisiana is now headed to that state's governor's desk. The Louisiana state legislature passed the map Friday, designed to give Republicans one more seat in Congress. This after the Supreme Court limited how much race can be considered when lawmakers do redraw districts. The new map eliminates one of the state's black majority congressional districts. A federal judge has now ordered President Trump to take his name off the Kennedy Center in Washington, ruling the center is to be named for President Kennedy, adding only Congress can change it. The judge also blocked the center from being closed down for 2 years for renovations. In his social media post last night, the president said he's turning over all responsibility of the center to Congress. The president's doctor is saying he's in excellent health, the White House sharing the results of President Trump's May physical last night, which recommended Trump lose some weight and exercise more often. Scott Carr, NBC News Radio.
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0: We're back at 34 after the hour now. Doug Steffen with Helen Raleigh, the story of the Story Hill Farm in Frankford, Delaware. This breed of cattle, because I'm a cattle guy, forgive me if I spend an inordinate amount of time finding out about the cows and what you're doing here today. One of the things that is, we use the term regenerative a lot. I started using it, I don't know, 3 or 4 years ago, and now I feel like it's overused because it has become a thing. And that certainly is not an accusation toward you. I just find it interesting that people now have picked up on this buzzword. There often are buzzwords that get used in various industries and pursuits and regenerative agriculture, something that we need because we've let ourselves get fooled. This is my own sort of editorial sway on this, but the fact that we've used so many chemicals on the land for the past, since World War II especially, it has ruined a lot of our land, and now we have to kind of regenerate the value that the land should have in order to grow things, graze animals, et cetera, et cetera. So I'm looking at these animals, and I'm trying to figure out what they look like. There's a belted quality. There's a brindle quality to them. How big are these animals?
1: Right. So the Randall is really an interesting story. They were
0: linebacker. Also, I'm looking. They kind of remind me of linebacks as well. Excuse me for interrupting.
1: Oh, that's okay. The breed was developed by Samuel Randall and his son Everett. They were created over about an 80-year period in Vermont, and they were developed in relative isolation, which is what makes them a land race breed, with their genetics being very coveted because they haven't been over-hybridized. The hybridization of cows, you know, started pretty early on for a variety of reasons, and I think that when heirloom vegetables and flowers and when heritage breed animals are, developed sort of in a slower fashion by us generationally, that's fine because we're domesticating those things within an evolutionary timeline that makes much more sense. But certainly having the preservation of those early genetics gives us some wonderful resiliency within the breed. To give an example, one of the things that I noticed when we've also raised heritage turkeys, we had royal palm turkeys, and had seen just regular domesticated industrial ag turkeys. Those turkeys won't eat anything else but grain, even if you try to set them free to graze. Whereas heritage breed animals, you know, remember all of those original foraging practices. So when Sam Randall was developing the Randall breed, he was looking for a medium-sized breed. They're a tri-bred species, so they're good for milk. They're an A2 milk cow. They're good for beef, and they were also bred to be oxen. They would pull a cart back in those days. And so they also would subsist on low quality forage because the farmers then, you know, didn't have a lot of money with which to, feed them on a lot of expensive grains. And so they were a really good converter of something we can't eat, the forage out in the pastures and fields and forests, into something that we can eat, which is really nutritious beef. So the Samuel Randall did a really nice job, and Everett, on, you know, really creating kind of the perfect working cow for the small family farmer that would do a little bit of everything that would be needed. They're docile, but they're not, you have to work on that with them. They definitely have some moxie. They're an intelligent breed. I had a story from another breeder who had a cow that calved during one of the coldest days of winter and ended up taking her calf and shoving it into the manure pile, which, as you know, produces heat in the winter. So that was a pretty smart thing to do. So they're just an absolutely lovely breed to work with, but they offer, a certain genetic resilience and, an ability for us to have a backup plan in case there is a pandemic, within the breed of livestock as you know, we have sort of monocropped all of our various livestock breeds down to the point where it doesn't matter how much we have saved in storage or frozen. If something comes out to wipe them out, it's really a genetic diversity that's going to be our best bet in trying to fend off different things that they might be susceptible to. For us on the farm, one of the nice things about the Randalls is we do not need to provide any inputs whatsoever. There are no vaccinations. There is no worming, absolutely nothing. If something is required, if we get an animal that's got mastitis or something, which is, you know, very rare, I think that's happened once, then obviously we're going to treat that animal. But because they have so much natural vigor, they really don't need any inputs or intervention, which, again, keeps the cost and the time savings really down for to make small family farming a little bit more viable with them.
0: Right. All these things are available. You have a store. I guess I'm interested in you have turkeys and pigs and you have eggs from chickens and that sort of stuff. The sort of thing that a good, well-rounded local farm should have. But I want to go back to the business of the butterflies and how the connection, this butterfly thing, am I making too much of it? Or is this something that really helps to keep people coming back to your farm? Because I'm sure there are a lot of folks who come because they want to see the cows or they want to see what's going on. They want to buy your whatever you're raising. But they also would be interested in the butterflies, yes?
1: Sure, you're right. We do have a side called a shoebox in the barn, but we do have a very small store. One of the things that you can't do if you start to endeavor to save heritage breed species is you can't make them an expensive, hobby, right? I would have just gotten a field of pink flamingos if I wanted to go upside down on a hobby. So really keeping them in use and keeping those genetics working is very, very important. So the first mission is just to try to save the breed, to help them reproduce. And then the second mission is to try to get them either pointed towards beef or milk or, I guess, oxen, if I were so inclined. We've chosen beef in that regard. So the way that they connect is that we've planted over 12 acres of wildflower meadows for pollinators. And one of the things I learned about my own state of Delaware is that we have 1,019 species of greatest concern. These are insects, mammals, et cetera, that quite simply because of the various pressures, habitat loss primarily, pesticides and other issues, have really been pushed to the brink of either being extirpated, meaning they won't come back to Delaware anymore because they can't find what it is they need to survive, or ultimately they will face extinction. And I think that one of the ways of stewarding the land and being able to be locally agriculturally resilient is to be a good steward of the land, that all of those things can be called into balance. And so planning for pollinators and working to understand how, the insect layer and pollinators really help keep the variety of food on our tables that we've all come to enjoy shouldn't just be my mission, but it should be all of our missions.
0: I have to pause for a moment. I want to talk about salt on your farm as well, because you're on this, you've got this this sea salt. You're on the ocean, so let's see how that winds its way into this story. Not necessarily complicated, but pretty interesting. Helen Raleigh is with us on the American Family Farmer Program. Here's a reminder about keeping your health and well-being. Keep all the things in your body in check, things about your body in check. And so if you've lost, you've had the motivation to lose a lot of weight, and now you're trying to figure out not necessarily just how to keep it up, but how to rebuild your body, because you've heard enough from people who have done the Wegovys and all of the other drugs that are around. They've lost the weight, but then their bodies have fallen apart. And so that's where Calitrin comes in. Calitrin is a good start-to-finish way to lose weight. It's not going to happen overnight, but it's also a great way to support the drugs that you're taking, some of you, to lose the weight. This is a way to keep it off and to rebuild, because the ingredients, the all-natural ingredients in Calitrin are aimed at just that, rebuilding your body as you lose the weight. The components are all-natural, as I keep underscoring, because it's important. It's my philosophy about farming. It's my philosophy about life. And this outfit fits right perfectly into my realm, if you will. Go to toploss.com. which is the website for Calatrin. See how it works. There are all kinds of verified, I'm not talking about just people who came in from the cold, but there are verified stories from folks who are real customers of Calatrin. You'll see and feel what these people have gone through, and perhaps that'll motivate you to try Calatrin. When you do, use the Doug code as you check out, D-O-U-G, get the best deal of the weekend. Your mindset will be focused on the quality and the consistency, and that goes for not only taking things like this, but eating well, exercising, that sort of thing. Tobloss.com, this is the story from my perspective and a lot of other people who have had such great luck with Calatrin. Doug code when you check out. You don't have to pay for shipping as well. Back for a few more minutes with Helen Raleigh, Story Hill Farm in Frankfort, Delaware. You can go to storyhillfarm.com to see the story of what's going on here. It's a broad story. The story of making salt. Let's see how that figures into the equation here, Helen.
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0: StoryHillMoose, they got it. Okay.
1: StoryHillMoose, yeah, absolutely. And just to step back one, I do agree with you about the buzzwords, you know, and the trending terms. I actually was, after I had rotated cows and was in the tractor doing some work, I had a customer call me and kind of yell at me that I wasn't doing regenerative agriculture right. And I thought, well, that's interesting. I wondered how much regenerative agriculture she was doing. But really, it's a practice, and it's a way, and it's approach. You know, it's not an end-all, be-all. And I think that it's easy for all of us to kind of greenwash ourselves around buzzwords. And I think it would be great to try to create a way to have a more open invitation for there to be conversation about the realities of farming, producing, and making. With the Hemlope and Sea Salt Company, I became intrigued with the process. I met the original owner of Hemlope and Sea Salt, and he needed some more property in order to continue to do what he was doing. And where I had a lot of land, I invited him to put up a hoop house so that we could try to work on solarizing the salt with the sun and the wind. We now fully own that business because I just fell kind of head over heels in love with the process. We basically get water from our Cape Henlopen area, which is the point of the point, the peninsula of our peninsula, if you will. And we bring that back. And basically from seawater to finished flake, artisan flake sea salt, we do the entire process. And one of the things I particularly enjoy about farming salt or working with salt is, one, historically, you know, there is a geographical and historic principle. You know, we were doing that for a long time here on the Delaware shorelines. And a lot of different geographies all were early salt makers. The expression, you are worth your salt, was actually because people used to be paid in salt. That's how valuable it was and is, because salt is required for all of us to exist. And if we don't work to create that, you know, we don't really think about that now so much in the you know, industrial times when salt is so plentiful. But the making process, we did have to get a little bit of local legislation change so that our agricultural land was allowed to do that, because they were worried that we were making industrial road salt, which I told them we were not. We were just simply working on making an edible product. And the thing that I cherish so much about it is with farming, where farming is so incredibly difficult, we throw ourselves at it 24 hours a day, 365 days a year. And at the end of that time period, you don't really ever know. There's no guarantee on the output, no matter what the input is on farming, something I think people should appreciate more, good, bad, or ugly, no matter what farming practice. It should engender some respect at the effort. Whereas with salt, if you really, you know, the harder you work, the more output you actually get, you a mass product.
0: We've come to the end of our time, Helen. I find this experience with you to be very, very intriguing. As a matter of fact, I want to know more about these cows.
1: Okay.
0: Whether I connect with you, we'll talk about that. But I think you should be very proud of what you've done there with all these different activities. Good for you and good for sticking with it, if you will. Helen Raleigh. It's storyhillmoose.com. That's where the Story Hill Farm website is in Frankfort, Delaware. Another great story here on the American Family Farmer.
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53 past the hour now on the American Family Farmer Program. I'm Doug Steffen, reminding you that not only can you hear us on lots of great radio stations all around the country every weekend, as a compliment to the other programs that I do on the weekend as a service, it's Good Day Health available, gooddayhealthshow.com, and also the Talk Radio Countdown Show, which is my efforts, I guess, sticking around in the issue-oriented talk radio business. But I have a love for farming, and I also have a love for being in good shape and healthy. So that's why those other two programs are available. But this one at AmericanFamilyFarmerShow.com, it piques everything about me, I think, that's good. My interest in agriculture, my interest in animals, my interest in taking care of folks. And that certainly has been the case this month as we come to the end of the month of May and go into June. A reminder again, I think we've talked about this every single week, that it was Mental Health Month. And there are lots of reminders here, the essence of how to weather the storm if you're a farmer. There are five or six different things that I'm going to just underscore here. Nourishing your body. You need nutrition. If you're a farmer, you more than anybody else probably focused on how good food comes to be and how you use it yourself. Hydration is important, that sort of stuff, and getting enough rest. Hard as heck to do this time of year on the farm for sure. One of the other things on the checklist to keep your state of mind up and positive is to incorporate exercise into your daily routine. I find myself, as I walk around on the farm and I'm jumping on a tractor or something, I'm picking up my legs and moving them and stretching, all that kind of stuff. There are kinds of things you can do. You just have to be cognizant of it, be aware that your body needs different movements. Also, one of the things to keep your state of mind on the up and up is to step outside your fences, literally and figuratively. Get away from the farm for a while, unplug, go out on a Friday night, Saturday night, whatever. It's a very important thing to not do what I've done for much of my life, and especially in farming time. You get up in the morning and you get to work and you go until dark, which isn't all bad, but still, you need to go to a movie or something. You do have to unplug. Another thing is to take time. If you are someone, I don't know that this is not about religion necessarily, but it's about being spiritually connected. Meditation. I find being on the tractor, especially when I'm mowing hay, when I have, you know, maybe 3 or 4 hours in a field, it's great. And I'm aware of how I breathe, do a lot of breathing exercises, and maybe it would be considered to be prayer. One of the guys that works for me told me the other day that he goes to bed at 9, wakes up at 3. He spends time praying and meditating, and he goes back to sleep for an hour or so before he gets up and gets ready to go to work, which I thought was kind of a very

0: last thing on this checklist is to share things, to help people with resources, and how, like the lady that was on the program today helped me consider a different kind of a cow. That we share. We have a lot in common, all of us. We're professionals. We can tell our story, and we ought to. So a final reminder about how perhaps to work through your issues, mental health issues, as May has been Mental Health Awareness Month. One of the things that's on our mind also is the budget and how we have, this is what makes us worry. The government has made us dependent on them, and now a blow to the U.S. Department of Agriculture is for the president to call for cutting the budget. Now, I can understand how that would be. It's not a bad idea because there's a lot of waste and fraud and abuse. But how it's being done, I think, is a question that we need to examine. And so perhaps on a future issue here of our American Family Farmer, we'll do just that. I'm Doug Steffen. Happy to be along and happy to have you along on this week's American Family Farmer.
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4: NBC News Radio, I'm Scott Carr. A federal judge is ordering President Trump to take his name off the Kennedy Center in Washington, issuing in a rule Friday that the Performing Arts Center is to be named for President Kennedy only, adding only Congress can change that. The judge also blocked the center from being closed down for 2 years for renovations, as had been ordered by President Trump. In a social media post last night, the president blasted the judge, saying he's turning over all responsibility of the center to Congress. Three people have died in the latest strike by the U.S. military on a suspected drug boat in the eastern Pacific. U.S. Southern Command posts on X the boat was transiting along known narco-trafficking routes and being operated, they say, by known terrorist groups. Though the post didn't say which groups, they say three people were killed in the strike and there were no survivors. In Newark, New Jersey, there's been a deal struck to help prevent some of the violent arrests of citizens protesting against the conditions at Delaney Hall ICE Detention Center. Andrew Whitman is there.
5: Federal agents will withdraw from the Delaney Center parking lot, and New Jersey State Police will take over outside the detention center. On Friday, feds charged into a crowd, used an irritant spray, and hit one protester with a baton. Three people were arrested and taken inside. Homeland Security Secretary Mark Wayne Mullen called the deal a win for his agency because he said Governor Mike Usherel had refused to let state police work with ICE. Protests started last weekend amid complaints about conditions inside and word of a hunger strike.
4: Southwest Airlines says it'll no longer require plus-size customers to book an extra seat in advance, saying Friday gate agents will now assign an extra seat for free if available, or work to get the customer on a later flight. Passengers needing an extra seat are still encouraged to book one in advance. Scott Carr, NBC News Radio.
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0: It's rodeo time in Strong City. 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
11: 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Spencer Dupuy with you this morning. We'll review what happened in the markets, including analysis on the week's trade. We'll also have Kansas Farm Bureau Weekend, plus an update on the news headlines, a check of the weekend weather forecast. Greg Akagi, we joined by Scarlett Madinger with the Kansas Livestock Association for the latest edition of the Kansas Livestock Scene. On the Saturday Ag feature, we'll look back at the Kansas FFA convention that wrapped up yesterday in Manhattan.

0: We'll also let you hear a portion of Friday's Ag Issues with Yancey Wright, who serves as the chairman of the Kansas FFA Foundation Board of Trustees. That's coming up on this edition of the Early Morning Agriculture Roundup right here on 580 WIBW and FM 104.9. Feedlot-wise, Friday saw very light Friday sales in Kansas, $4 lower than last week's weighted averages of $256. Colorado fed cattle on their sales. Texas, Oklahoma, Panhandle cattle also saw Friday sales $4 lower than last week's weighted average of $256. Nebraska cattle trade saw Friday live sales between $255 and $257, and dress sales at $405. There were offers on the table for $410. Cattle slaughter for the week, 434,000. That's 92,000 less than a week ago and 48,000 less than a year ago. Choice weights on the box, beef 85 cents lower, $391.47. On around 83 choice and select loads. The Iowa-Minnesota cash market, the Iowa-Minnesota direct hog carcass market, and Western Corn Belt cash market all showed no market report on Friday's reports. Hog slaughter for the week, 1,890,000. That's 419,000 less than a week ago and 21,000 less than a year ago. Let's get an analysis as to what happened on the markets this week as we head to Daryl Holliday at Country Futures in Frankfort. Daryl, take it away.
1: A weaker tone in the grain markets this week, led by the corn and the wheat market. Soybean complex back and forth. Matter of fact, kind of mixed trade. The big movement in the soybean complex was the big drop in July beans versus the November contract. We'll get to that in a second as to why that, what has happened to that. But corn and wheat ended the week on weak tone. A little strength early in the week and gave up a lot of ground as the crude oil market backed off. Some more premium was taken out. You know, as we ended the week, we ended up with this proposal to extend the ceasefire 60 days and open up the Strait of Hormuz. But that hasn't been, it hadn't been finalized, but the market was looking to, it was going to, felt it was going to happen. Some type of thing was going to happen most of the week. And on the week, you know, we ended up at the July crude oil down $9.24. So that pulled, certainly hurt the, pulled back the corn and the, and even the wheat market to some extent, but specifically corn. The soybeans held up because of the fact that even though the crude oil market was under a lot of pressure, we did see the soybean oil hold up quite well. As a matter of fact, close higher on the week. What has happened there is that we're seeing these soybean oil prices go up, and a lot of times when they get to above like 74 or 75 cents, you just see these competitive feedstock items such as beef tallow or palm oil from outside or used cooking oil come in, show up at lower prices below the soybean oil, and it just, and soybean oil has to come down to match it or lose it. A large amount of market share. That's not happening. All those other products have plenty of, prices are high. We're not seeing good demand throughout the whole world to some extent. We didn't see a lot of used cooking oil show up, you know, to be exported to the United States on these higher prices. So soybean oil kept a strong premium, and that supported the soybean complex most of the week. It did end up, you know, a little bit lower on the old crop, but it was certainly not in relation to, it certainly wasn't under the pressure that we've seen in the corn and wheat markets. We are, you know, one of the factors that pressure the corn and wheat markets is we just talk, it's just export side of things. And then that's true of soybean complex too. But we are seeing good exports of soybean oil. We've seen good exports of soybean meal. Just soybeans have not been very good. It was, again, market got a little, there are two factors I think affected the export or the export outlook or the negative psychology around the exports this week is one is that we didn't really see anything new on China, even though just, you know, 2 weeks ago we got this big news about what was done. The White House update on that Sunday 2 weeks ago, and reality, I think there's, as we've said all along, I think in the end we've agreed to trade, and eventually going to lower the tariffs down to not, you know, normal competitive, like in China's going to lower them down to 3%, which that would be competitive with everybody else. Well, everybody else that exports to China plays the 3% tariff, so I think that's where we're going, but they haven't done that yet, and we haven't lowered our tariffs, and it's all part of a process of putting together this BOT, or Board of Trade, that's going to monitor these trades between China and the United States of non-essential, non-sensitive products, those types of things. I think when we get done, I just have said all along, and it might be very much proven wrong, but I think in the end we're going to go back to the days when China will buy from the United States, and they'll buy actively from the United States when it's competitive and when they need it, and that's still way it's going, I think, going to be, and the only way to get there really is to get down to where the tariffs are competitive with the rest of the world. But to order to export, that second factor that related is that you can talk about needing to keep have a very strong export pace, for example, with corn, and then, you know, we've got an export projection of 3.3 billion bushels for the current crop year, and export sales this week were just over a million tons, or last week, the number that came out this week. And that's not a terrible number. It's just not a number that's high. keep the pace up to reach $3.3 billion. In order to get that reset level, you have to stay competitive with the world market. The world market is sagging because of the large crops out of South America, specifically the Argentine crop is probably pushing up against 64 to 66 million tons, a record by 7 or 8 million tons, and that is all going to land on the world market. So it's not whether you can sell, it's whether you want to go, where the price wants to get, has to go low enough to get that business. And that is what makes it difficult. The wheat the same way, we got awfully high, we didn't export much, and we just, our net sales this week were only 250,000 tons when you combine old crop and new crop, with the old crop cancellations, and world price is lower than that, and you're just not going to sell lower than the U.S., and we've moved lower to try to compete. We're starting to see harvest begin in the southern part of Kansas, and of course, northern Oklahoma is going. I would say at this point there is at least a hint that the yields are a little better than expected, especially in that region. A long, long way to go. Did see good rains across the plains this week, and we'll see more, you know, like this weekend into the weekend. There's an area right around the Great Lakes that's really the area, the only area in the next 10 days that won't get significant rainfall, that are what I would call big grain production areas. Still dry in western Nebraska, western South Dakota, eastern Montana, those areas, but we're starting to see a little bit more moisture show up. Once again, the lack of news out of China is somewhat negative, and the other situation is just it's a competitive world market. There's still a lot of supplies of grain in the world. And that tends to, we saw the July corn move through the key support of 450. We saw the July Kansas City wheat go through 660 support on a technical basis, and those were very negative technical signals as we closed on Friday. July corn closed at 447, down 16 on the week. New crop December corn down 9, closing at 475. July soybeans 1187, down 9. November soybeans actually were two higher at 1190. It's a very interesting note that back when we had all this pent up ideas about China buying more soybeans, back when President Trump said we were going to buy 8 million more tons. And the whole thing we've gone through there ran the July at a big premium, up to 50 to 60 cent premium over the November soybeans. And on Friday, that has come all the way back down, and July actually closed at a 3 cent discount in November. That is unprecedented. It's also not a good signal because you really like to see the demand on the front end of the market. And I think it's an indication that people just don't really believe they're going to buy old crop soybeans. And of course, we've thought that for a long, long time. July Kansas City wheat closed 650, down 32 on the week. July 27 wheat closed at 702, down 23. July crude oil 87.36, down 9.24 on the week. Weaker livestock futures, they were higher early and they faded late. We had the cattle on feeder before we came off. It was a little bit, seems a little bearish, but that shook that off in a hurry and we rallied up the futures early. Kind of anticipation of maybe steady, maybe a little bit lower cash. And then we had cash fed cattle at 255 to 258 area. Not, wasn't all done by the end of the week on Friday, by the close of the futures on Friday, but we did see some trade. And we still, that's going to be, that is lower, but the futures ended up lower also as they came back down and closed lower. So the big difference, disparities in the feeder cattle prices. The August feeder cattle contract closed at 348.42, is basically $25 underneath the cash feeder index. Back in, you might, that sound ridiculous, but remember, we August feeders closed trade clear to the last Thursday of August. We got the big discount in the December and Feb cattle to the current cash market, the current futures market. That makes it, that puts pressure on the feeder cattle, and we saw that in the feeder cattle futures this week after an initial rally. Market also rallied at early in the week, but failed once again because it just cannot seem to get that index. It's trying to push above 91, and we still have futures trading from 96, 97 to 98 after the sell-off late in the week. So just one of them, as we've seen this normal trend, the hogs are trying to drain the premium out that the futures have to the cash, and the cattle markets are dealing with the fact that they're well below the cash prices, both in the direct-fed cattle trade and in the feeder cattle. Cash feeder cattle prices. On the week, June cattle 248 and a quarter, down $1.05. August cattle down 55 at 239.05. August feeder cattle 348.42, down 143. October feeders 342.02, down $1.60 on the week. June hogs up a dime at 95.85. October hogs down 180, closing at 85.32. This is Darrell Holliday with Country Futures in Frankfort, Kansas. We can be reached at 1-800-292-4038.
0: Thanks, Darrell. Looking at the closing grain bids, Cargill of Topeka wheat finished down 15 cents at $6.20. Corn finished down 9 cents at $4.22. Milo finished down 9 cents as well, $3.67. And soybeans finished down 8 cents at $11.42. Monday morning on Ag Issues, Greg Akagi's guest will be David Schwinn, the state executive director of the Kansas Farm Service Agency. We'll have more coming up after this break here on 580 WIBW and FM 104.9 on the early morning agriculture roundup.
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11: We're back on the early morning agriculture roundup here on 580 WIBW. Before we get to our Saturday Ag feature, did want to announce that the Kansas FFA state officer team was announced yesterday afternoon at the end of the convention. The president for the 26-27 Kansas State FFA officer team is Clara Gefeller of Chapman, Vice President Riley Sturgis of Riverton, Secretary Lizzie Vinar of Hayes, Treasurer Braden Stutzman of Inman, Ethan Petersilli of La Crosse, and Sentinel Ellen Nayer of Hayes. So congratulations to all them for quite the accomplishment of the new state officer team for Kansas FFA. Now, we did have a chance on the Ag Issues program yesterday to speak with Yancey Wright, who serves as the chair of the FFA Foundation Board of Trustees. Very dynamic organization, and an organization that keeps very busy as well. On the board, which you chair this year as well for your 10-plus years on the board, it's really a very broad perspective of FFA impact and excellence that you have on your board, too.
12: Oh, yeah. We have a great board. We have a good cross-section of people from industry, from academic, K-State, Fort Hays State, the producers, Kansas Department of Ag.

0: So, we've got a great group of people that are really passionate about Kansas FFA and supporting Kansas FFA and really leaning into the mission, which, our mission is to develop and sustain relationships that result in financial support and services for Kansas school-based agriculture education. So you've got a great group of people that is 100% committed to that mission.
1: Which is a, as for any foundation board, that is a constant work in progress, but you have really seen a lot of great effort, but a lot of success throughout 2025 here into the early part of 2026 on so many different events that have been very fruitful, but I've seen the support given to the Kansas FFA as well.
0: Oh, yeah. I would say one of our, I think one of our recent campaigns that we're just kind of wrapping up is our youth, our future, our Kansas FFA Endowment Plus campaign. And this is all about creating longstanding stability so that we can support programs into perpetuity, into the future. We're approaching our $5 million goal of that campaign, and that's gonna go a long way to continue to do the things that we support as a foundation. Whether it be blue jackets for new FFA members, scholarships, grants to help them carry out some of their supervised agriculture education, projects. And various other things that we support for not only FFA members and ag students, but also ag teachers and their advisors.
1: Yeah, and that's what the amazing part is about all this as well, because that's just an example of the campaign that you're starting to wrap up. But then, you go clear back to, I think that was in late February, National FFA Week. Just another part of that, Give FFA Day, so many different things that really shows, especially for Kansas in many aspects of how important it is, but how much support that really put your money where your mouth is, so to speak. Well, that's definitely happened.
0: Oh, yes, yeah. I mean, it all goes back to, we've seen significant growth in Kansas FFA, even over the years I've been on the foundation board. I think we're over 14,300 Kansas FFA members. When I first started, 10 years ago, I think we were barely over 10,000. So we've seen significant growth. There's 242 chapters across the state. I think we are in every county except for one. We've got an FFA chapter in every county except for one in Kansas. So 104 of the 105 counties. There's 311 chapter advisors, but with that growth, that's 100% why we started the campaign we just discussed, but also why we put a lot more effort into some of the events like Give FFA Day, like you mentioned, Greg. I think over this past Give FFA Day in February, we started with the goal, I believe, of $50,000. By the end of the day, we had reached over $107,000. So it was a highly successful day. A lot of young people getting involved and encouraging each other. It wasn't just a few large gifts. It was many small gifts, but that's great. I mean, it helped us, reach a level that was well beyond our goal. And that's going to go a long way in addition to this campaign to supporting the programs that we do with the Kansas FFA Foundation.
1: And that was a portion of the comments from Yancey Wright, who was with us on the Ag Issues program on Friday, yesterday, as the 98th annual convention wrapped up. He serves as the chair of the Kansas FFA Foundation Board of Trustees. It's his first of 2 years. He will have another year at serving as chair as well. That is a very dynamic, very busy, but very fruitful organization on what they have been able to do. By the way, you can hear that full interview
2: 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We spoke with Yancey on Friday. Back on Wednesday, we spoke with Beth Gaines, Kansas FFA Foundation Executive Director, and then we spoke on Tuesday's Ag Issues with the outgoing president of Kansas FFA, Lillian Hulse, as well. So you can find all those on our website at 580wibw.com. All right, stay with us. We've got more of the early morning ag roundup after this.
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14: I'm Cale Chapman. Here are the latest headlines from 12 News. The Center for Budget and Policy Priorities says nearly 22,000 Kansans have lost SNAP benefits since the Big Beautiful Bill was signed into law last year. The organization also reviewed SNAP data from 12 states and found more than 700,000 children have lost benefits. The Kansas Department of Health and Environment awards nearly $80 million to strengthen rural health care across Kansas. The money goes to 39 different organizations across the state. Grants include $2.8 million to Pratt Regional Hospital, $2.4 million to Hayes Medical Center, and $930,000 to Salina Regional Health Center. KU winning its first ever regional baseball game in Lawrence, beating Northeastern 6-3. KU will now be taking on the Arkansas Razorbacks later today at 5 p.m. In Wichita, I'm Cale Chapman, 12 News.
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0: 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Here's your updated WIBW forecast from the Certified Transmission Weather Center.
1: Chance thunderstorms today. Otherwise, sunshine mixed with clouds at times. High temperatures reach up to 86. Winds out of the southeast, 8 to 15 miles an hour. Chance thunderstorms tonight. Lows level off around 66. Overcast skies. A blend of clouds and sun tomorrow. Slight chance for storms. High in 90. I'm staff meteorologist Ray Miller. Currently, it's 70 degrees.
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8: We're back on the early morning agriculture roundup here on 580 WIBW. Greg Akagi with you this morning. And right now it's time for the Kansas livestock scene. And joining us in studio, as she always does this morning, Scarlett Meininger, Vice President of Communications with the Kansas Livestock Association. Scarlett, good morning. How are you?
9: Good morning, Greg. I'm doing all right. How about yourself?
8: Well, you and Rachel were very busy this week.
9: We were.
8: Handling the newsroom activities over at the FFA convention Wednesday and Thursday of this week.
9: We did. We did. We volunteered over there to help out in their media room, and it was a good time. Lots of folks. Lots of blue corduroy jackets over there, and it was a lot of fun. Lot of great folks over there, a lot of kids to see, a lot of people honored, and it was a lot of fun to be over there and to be on the K-State campus when FFA from across the state members were on there.
8: Not that I'm going to – well, okay, I am going to age this a little bit, but having over 2,000 blue coats over there – who have energy.
9: Right.
8: They I don't think there's much else you can say.
9: They had a lot more energy than we did by the end of the day, Greg. they were still going strong, I will tell you. But, yeah, brought back a lot of good memories. But They were still going strong for sure, but it was a lot of fun. We were glad to help.
8: Absolutely. All right, let's get to it. First thing we want to talk about that USDA announced not too long ago, they have opened a new livestock insects research laboratory.
9: They did. They opened that in Kerrville, Texas. And the goal of that is to provide some innovative tools and advanced technologies that, of course, will help manage and eliminate, hopefully, some invasive flies and ticks that threaten our U.S. cattle herd. And it's a 52,000-square-foot laboratory that offers some cutting-edge research space and advanced cattle facilities. There's going to be a lot of different research opportunities involved in this facility. Some of those are going to be things like improved surveillance, trapping tools, novel insecticides, some enhanced pesticide delivery techniques for cattle and wildlife, you know, maybe some sustainable treatments to prevent and mitigate outbreaks of invasive species, improved approaches to combat pesticide resistance, and insect genomics to identify pest vulnerabilities, just a lot of different research opportunities to try to ultimately protect our cattle herd, of course. It also houses two ARS research units, the Livestock Arthropod Pest Research Unit and the Vet Pest Genetics Research Unit. And collectively, these two labs will, of course, help protect livestock and the U.S. food supply from these pests. And, of course, those include biting flies, ticks, and, of course, the New World screwworm. So that's going to, I'm sure, be a priority for their research here starting off. So, again, just another step in trying to protect our U.S. cattle herd, and I think really specifically for now, anyway, focusing on that New World screwworm.
8: Scarlett Meidinger with the Kansas Livestock Association is our guest on the Kansas Livestock Scene here on 580 WIVW. Well, we always think winter is the time for meetings or workshops or whatever the case is. Summer, just as busy as well, but want to mention that the Kansas Grazing Lands Coalition hosting management and water quality workshops coming up next month.
9: That's right. They are hosting four free one-day grazing schools in Northeast Kansas, June 15th through the 18th. And each of these workshops will focus on improving soil health and grazing practices to protect the environment, improve water quality, and increase, you know, ultimately increase farm and ranch profitability. So dates and locations for those workshops are June 15th in Overbrook, June 16th in Leavenworth, June 17th in Soldier, and June 18th in Riley. And each meeting will begin at 9 a.m. with registration, followed by the meeting at 9:30. Lunch will be provided. And the topics are going to range from soil health to grazing management to integrating cover crops into your operation. The featured speakers will be Doug Peterson and Candy Thomas. Peterson worked at NRCS as a soil scientist for more than 32 years. Then he spent, after he retired there, he spent 4 years as the science officer for Regenified, which is a regenerative verification and certification company. And he also runs some cattle and does a contract grazing operation. And then Thomas, also a soil health specialist. She owns her own business, Soil Caretaker Service, but she retired from NRCS after 31 years of service and now does some work for Kansas Association of Conservation Districts. And her husband also have a farming and cattle operation. If you want to attend any of these meetings, all you need to do is go to the Kansas Grazing Land Coalition website, which is just kglc.org, and click on their upcoming events, and they will have a flyer for each one. So whatever location you're going to, click on that, and you will find out how to register. You can send an email, you can call, however you want to do, and they'll just want the number that are coming and the names of those that are coming. So I encourage you, if this interests you, to attend one of these.
8: All right, let's move on. And, of course, we have now less than 2 days in the month of May left. Of course, we've been celebrating as Beef Month. But when we turn the calendar to June on Monday, it's a brand new month, which also means we highlight Dairy Month in the state of Kansas.
9: I know it. I mean, all you got to do is add a shake to that burger. when you eat it. You just transition right over to that. But yeah, June is National Dairy Month. And of course, that's a perfect time to recognize our Kansas dairy farmers and their longstanding commitment to providing wholesome dairy products to not only Kansans, but families around the world and throughout the U.S. And for those that don't know, Kansas dairies produced 4.9 billion pounds of milk in 2025. That's a lot of gallons, just so you know. The average Kansas dairy cow produces about 7.65 gallons of milk per day. And we have about 235,000 dairy cows currently in the state of Kansas. So you do that math. I'll let everybody else do that math on their calculator. But that's a lot of gallons of milk that come out of our state, which I think is pretty cool. And I think that, you know, we're growing each and every day here in Kansas. Our dairy industry is. And if you follow the Kansas Livestock Association Facebook page, like Greg said, you've been seeing a lot about Beef Month. And we will continue that as we finalize and finish out May and finish out Beef Month. But in the month of June, you will see a lot about dairy and our dairy producers here in Kansas. So I would ask that you continue to follow us and see what we show you about dairy production here in Kansas throughout the month of June. And like I said, just continue drinking your milk and eating your cheese and having June is a great time to have a lot of ice cream, I think. I mean, I feel like really any time is a great time to have a lot of ice cream, but, you know, you can increase it in June.
8: That is one product you do not have to twist my arm.
9: Right?
8: Say, hey, you want it?
9: Yes, I do.
8: I can't say yes fast enough.
9: That's right.
8: In other words. So, all right, let's move on. Another event that's going to be coming up, this is in the month of August, and the registration is open for the Feeding Quality Forum.
9: That's right. This is something they move the location around. Sometimes it's in Kansas, sometimes it's in some other places. But this year it is in Amarillo, Texas, but it is the Feeding Quality Forum, and it really draws a lot of producers each year. It's August 4th through the 5th, and it just really is a meeting that draws a lot of producers together to look at some practical solutions, some timely market insights, real world strategies designed to support their bottom line. And the reason it seems early to talk about a meeting in August, but the truth is if you want to receive half off pricing, you need to register by June 15th. And this really is a good informative conference. If you have ever attended or if you've wanted to attend, you know, now's the time to do that and get registered so you can get half off pricing. Pricing will go up after June 15th. Again, those dates are August 4th through the 5th. Dan Bass with Agri Resource Company will return to the stage this year to provide a global market overview of how to better manage risk amidst shifting markets. Other featured topics will include cattle management and marketing. Also an update on red meat yield, the value of coordinating supply chain efforts, evolving ground beef sales opportunities. They're going to give an update on the beef on dairy market, advancements in feed and herd health, and strategies for herd expansion and goal setting. They will also recognize veterinarian Dale Miles. He will be presented with the 2026 Industry Achievement Award during a reception and dinner that they will hold at the same time. And then he's going to visit with CAB President John Sticca. They're going to sit down and discuss kind of the evolution of veterinary medicine in the beef industry and really talk about Dr. Miles' commitment over the years to improving feed yard management. You also have a chance to do some pre-meeting tours if you want to. There's an extra charge of $50 if you want to do one of these tours. You have the option of doing a Cavanaugh's Beef Packers Processing Facility tour or the company's ground beef facility tour. There's limited space, and like I said, it'll be $50 extra, but if you want to do that, you certainly want to get registered as soon as possible. So go to feedingqualityforum.com. Do so before June 15th if you want to save.
8: All right, we got less than about 90 seconds left to go, but I want to quickly talk about beef. It's what's for dinner. Why are we talking about it? Because they have launched a new national brand campaign.
9: That's right. And the really cool thing about this is they used consumer research to shape this new national campaign. They focused on Gen Z, Millennial, and Gen X generations, of course, and looked at what they were, you know, ran some messaging by them, highlighting beef's versatility, universal appeal, and ability to bring people together. And so they built this national campaign, launched it this spring, and are using streaming ads, digital placements, and social media to engage with consumers and then lead them back to beefitswhatsfordinner.com, where they're going to find more in-depth information, recipes, and producer stories. So just another great way to get the beef message across to consumers and engage with them. And then they'll find more information back on beefiswhatsfordinner.com.
8: Absolutely. Look forward to seeing that. Well, Scarlett, as always, appreciate it. Thanks, and have a great weekend.
9: Thanks, Greg. You do the same.
8: That is Scarlett Matinger with the Kansas Livestock Association, as she has been our guest on the Kansas Livestock Scene here on 580 WIBW. We'll have more on the Early Morning Agriculture Roundup after this.
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19: From the farmers and ranchers of Farm Bureau, this is Farm Weekend. Trade tensions appear to be slowly thawing between the United States and China. Chad Smith has more on what that means for agriculture.
20: U.S. President Donald Trump and Chinese President Xi Jinping met recently to discuss trade and other topics. Faith Parham, an economist for the American Farm Bureau Federation, said China remains a top trading priority even after disruptions last year.
21: For 2025, we saw less sales to China due to some of the trade disruptions, but we have had recent news from the administration on potential trade deals that will help boost U.S. ag product sales. We are seeing ships head towards China, so that is a good sign, but we're waiting for more, obviously, as the details come out from this negotiation.
20: During recent talks, China and the U.S. agreed to some additional agricultural purchases on top of commitments made last year.

0: year.
1: The White House has put out a fact sheet kind of detailing some of the agreements they came out to, which is about $17 billion a year of ag products on top of the purchase commitments made in October. So that deal is still in place, plus on top of that, that additional $17 billion.
0: Trade continues to be vital for the success of U.S. agriculture.
1: About 20% of all ag products are exported, so that means one in five are exporting. In 2025, Canada and Mexico were our largest trading partner, with the European Union as our second largest export market for ag products. As we start to talk about the future of the ag economy, making sure that we continue to diversify market opportunities for farmers will really help get some stable footing.
0: Learn more on the Market Intel page at fb.org. 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
2: 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Following several more devastating wildfires in southwest Kansas, applications for disaster relief funds have been reopened. Applications through the Kansas Livestock Foundation will close June 5th. 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
5: Summer starts on Memorial Day, even if the calendar says otherwise, and summer is the season of road trips. Families loading up for vacation, or maybe just a quick drive to somewhere different, and this summer, millions of miles will roll by on our nation's interstate. They'll get us there fast, no question. The interstate system is a marvel of efficiency. But that speed comes at a cost. Long, straight lanes, gentle curves. One-way traffic, it's driving stripped down to the most functional form, and maybe it's least memorable. It wasn't always that way. This year marks 100 years of Route 66. The Mother Road, a highway that wasn't just about getting somewhere, but experiencing everything along the way. From Chicago to Santa Monica, it connected people to places. Motels, diners, service stations, and the stories in between. That spirit isn't gone. You can still find it right here in Kansas. From the Flint Hills along K-177 to the Glacial Hills in the northeast, the Gypsum Hills in the south, and the wide-open land and sky out west. Roads where the scenery changes, the pavement narrows, and the drive itself becomes the destination.
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7: Hang tough, baby. 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

0: roads in Hodgman County is now in effect. The ordinance says commercial traffic is not allowed unless drivers have a local destination. Truck drivers will be fined $500 for each violation. An investigation into multiple burglaries leads to two arrests in Reno County. Garrison Boyles and Jimmy Miller were arrested on charges including 11 counts of burglary and 4 counts of theft. The Reno County Sheriff's Office says only some stolen items have been recovered and the investigation is still ongoing. Plus, KU wins its first ever regional baseball game in Lawrence, beating Northeastern 6-3. KU will now be taking on the Arkansas Razorbacks later today at 5 p.m. In Wichita, I'm Kil Chapman, 12 News.
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8: And I'm Merle Arvo.
7: And two guys just can't wait to talk about the equine industry and everything we have going through it. How are you, Merle?
8: I'm great. A little warm, but 'tis the season, I suppose.
7: Oh, yeah. It is really getting hot out there. And you know what? It is more fun to see all of these events and all of these shows going on, and we plan to highlight it in this show.
8: Man, we have got a great show ahead for you. So be sure and stay tuned.
7: You know, I'm going to kick it off with somebody that I have worked with for a long time here at Better Horses. She's been a big part, a contributor with the Better Horses industry. Her name is Laurel Walker Denton. She's with the Bar U Bar Ranch in Skull Valley, Arizona. And you know what, Merle? She's a professional horse trainer. She's really good. She's a judge out there. And we're going to talk to her about everything that's going on in the ranch riding division.
8: And Ed, in our next segment, we've got Callie McCarthy Bowers, Director of Media and Communications with the NRCHA. She's going to tell us what's up in store for them and then also be coming out with new programs.
7: And you know what? The NRCHA, the National Reining Cow Horse Association, Merle, I've been fascinated by this more and more, where there's just really amazing amount of athletes that do this along with the horses itself.
8: I'm telling you, if you haven't seen it in person, the videos don't do it justice because, I mean, you want to talk about horsepower? It takes a lot of horsepower to run down a fence with some of those cows.
7: You know, we're going to be a lot of more horse eventing coming our way with Ryan Wood, and he's a professional horse trainer over there at Woodstock Eventing over there in Pennsylvania. Going to get his update on the eventing world. And in the meantime, we're going to please our cattle market segment cattlemen out there as we get our own Mark Alpel to give us an update of what's going on in the market. And you know what? This year is running by fast. Mark, take it away.
9: Well, thanks, Ed. Hope everybody had a great holiday and kind of snuck up on me to get some thoughts together in this cattle trade with the holiday on Monday and then back at it here on Tuesday. Had a lot of visitors here over the holiday weekend and talking about this cattle market, as a matter of fact. So anyway, looking forward to sharing just a few thoughts here as we wind up the month of May and head into June here now on Monday next week. Again, cattle trading on both sides have unchanged here early in the week, mostly a bit weaker. Live cattle open interest, though, plummeted more than 5,000 contracts in one day here early week, but it has dropped steadily over the last week. The market seemed to be weakening technically, probably no surprise there. Over the past several trading sessions, interesting but obvious that rallies have attracted selling That's a switch.

0: from what we have seen during the bull run from late November lows of last year through late April highs here just this last month. This is the first time in a couple of weeks that we've gotten to midweek here, and there had been no cash cattle trading. Now, that might have changed here by the time you're putting this report together here, Ed, but the decline in the August live cattle near new two-month lows could be a sign that a seasonal top is finally established in here. Speculative funds remain heavily long for now. If the current weakness extends beyond last week's lows, again, we see a lot more liquidation. Again, not a lot of cash trade here as we see here yet. Show list in Texas this week down over 5,000 head, offering a little over 72,000 head. Interesting to watch those numbers. Kansas show list down over 3,300. They're looking to offer about 69,000 there. And Nebraska, Colorado up about 1,900. They're looking to offer 52,000 plus here for this week. But again, watching this slow cash cattle trade established. And we look at those futures markets here, Ed, and interesting to keep an eye on those deferred contracts. And we watch the October live cattle around that 230, 232 level here. Again, as we put this report together, looking at that 225 level to hold for the October contract in here. That would be, a near term. And then looking at the feeder cattle, October feeders around that 344, 345, but they're wondering if that 340 level might be the next stop down. But right now, 342 would be a level that we would look to hold first, and then 340 after that. Hope that's been helpful. And as we work into June, keeping an eye on these cattle markets, cash and futures, and wish everyone a profitable week ahead.
1: Thank you, Mark. Appreciate all those updates that we get. All right, Merle, we're going to get this going as we have Lori Walker-Denton from the Bar U Bar Ranch from Skull Valley, Arizona, joining us. I want everybody to stay with us. I'm your host, Ed Adams.
2: And I'm Merle Arvo.
1: And we'll be right back.
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1: 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So glad you joined us. I'm your host, Ed Adams.
2: And I'm Merle Arbo.
1: And what a great job that we get to have as we talk to all about the professionals that come on board with Better Horses. And you know what, Merle? This is kind of exciting because, you know, we get to talk to all the trainers that bring in on the TV show and they get to write articles on our newspaper. But, you know, it's even funner when we have them on our radio show. And we actually get to talk to them. So this is going to be one of those times. Very excited to have her on board because we never get to chit-chat. Her name is Laurel Walker Denton, and we call her Lolly because we're her best friends. And she's at the Bar U Ranch in Skull Valley, Arizona. And now she's grew up riding horses and working with cattle. And I wanted to let you know that she's been focused on ranch riding and ranch trail horses. And Laurel's been at the top AQHA World Auto and Ranch Riding since the beginning, winning the world championship and third place in 2017. He was a reserve world champion and third in 2019, reserve world championship in 2020. She also took reserve world championship and third in 21, as well as numerous top five, top ten, and finalist awards. So, let me welcome Lolly Denton. Lolly, welcome to Better Horses Radio.
20: Oh, my gosh, Ed, thank you for the wonderful introduction. That was great, and it's a pleasure to be here.
1: Well, I appreciate you coming on board. And, you know, we talk about training horses all the time, and I really want to put you out there because I've watched you. I think you've got great videos. You're really taking time to put the horse first. And, you know, you're really putting a partnership in building the horse. And can you talk about that from an athletic point of view for your equine and all the horses that you help train?
20: Well, I mean, that's a very deep question for me because every day my passion is riding horses. It's, I mean, the horses that we get to ride today are so superb, so athletic, so smart, so wonderful. You can pretty much teach them anything. And I'm lucky that I live in a place where there's wide open spaces that we get to move cows, we get to lope around trees, we've got big arenas, we've got outside trail courses. So this is pretty much what I do every day. And I also kind of like to dip my toe a little bit and not leave my roots of the cow horse and the reining. So I have some horses that I'm showing in the reining. I have quit going down the fence because I think that's smart at my age. I miss it terribly, but that doesn't mean that I'm still not working cattle every day. So this is kind of the basis for all my horses, you know, as far as when I get started, you know, what am I going to do today? Well, I kind of let them be the guide and we'll start out doing something. Well, then maybe we're going to go out in the field and just lope circles around the tree if you're tired of the arena. So I'm very lucky to have the ranch here and be able to do that and ride these lovely horses.
1: You know, we'll talk about your business model for just a second. You train ranch riding and ranch trail. There's a lot going on. So what is your basis? Do you take them from cradle right up into the arena? Where do you start? Where do you stop?
20: Well, for me, I haven't been riding colts for quite a few years. I now have a really wonderful young man that's working for us that is very good. So I have not. I've been able to get my horses started as two-year-olds and three-year-olds. And, you know, most of the time I don't ride anything younger than three. So they have a good basis on it. And then I go from there and I, you know, the ranch riding anymore has so many reining maneuvers, whether it's a spin or being able to do, you know, the lead changes and all that. So I like to, it's easy to go from one to the other. Now that I have this, that Ben is working for us, you know, perhaps, you know, down the road I'll get some more colts in and he can start them for me and we can go from there. But as I, you know, as you get older, you're supposed to be slowing down, right? I don't see that happening, but I enjoy what I do every day.
21: And Laura, you know, you've been in it a while and obviously you've seen, we're going on, I don't know, almost 10 years now the ranch riding has been an approved AQHA event. Can you talk to us a little bit about maybe the changes you've seen in the event over the past 9 going on 10 years?
20: Yeah, actually, I think it's even longer than that, if you can believe it. I think this is maybe its 13th year. Yes, there's been some huge changes, but the popularity has not waned at all, which is wonderful. The changes are of just part of its growth, I'm afraid of. The horses are better. The trainers are better. Our maneuvers are carrying more weight than they used to. When the ranch riding first came out, it was all about the movement of the horse, a big strided, big movement horse, ground covering, something that was eye-appealing that you could ride all day long. I think we have left some of that a little bit because we now have fixed patterns. We have our 15 patterns with AQHA, and our patterns, we do the same patterns. So we are making more of a pattern horse than we are a big, broke, ground-covering horse. That's one of the main differences. And the maneuvers have gotten very perfection-oriented. You know, and I'm not saying this is a bad thing in the least. I'm just saying it has evolved quickly in the short time it's been approved.
1: And if you're just joining us, we're talking to Lolly Denton at the Bar U Bar Ranch in Skull Valley, Arizona. She grew up riding horses. And, you know, as we talk about ranch riding and we talk about the discipline going in there, the NRCHA is really taking ground and really growing. But that's kind of doing a little bit of everything when you're talking about herd work and rein work and cow work and less about patterns. But in that point, your perspective as far as that goes.
20: Well, the NRCHA is doing a wonderful job with its growing and its level of horses being able to do the three events is amazing at such a young age. And the trainers, and they, again, they keep getting better and better and better. The ranch riding, you know, in its own way, we have our three events now. We have the Western Rail, and we have the trail, and we have the ranch riding. And the horses that can do all three of those are in very high demand. And it is very difficult for a horse to be able to do all three of those well. You see lots that, you know, are very up in their game as far as maybe they're a rail horse, but they won't do trail. So it's very much in demand to find a horse that can do all three of the ranch events.
21: You know, and you kind of hit on a good topic there. It is becoming a little more and more specialized as it evolves, and it's interesting. Can you tell us maybe what you look for in a ranch horse prospect or maybe one that's for a customer that wants to go show all of the events?
20: You know, I find that, you know, nowadays that the trail is such an advanced class. There's lots of, you have two different kinds of trail classes at the shows. You have the very tight, intricate ones that have lots of changes of gaits, and gaits as in G-A-I-T-S, and downward transitions and things like that. And then you have the others that are bigger, more open, may only have one lope over log, but they have things that are more a ground tie or a spooky object or something like that. So there's actually two different kinds of trail horses, and you need to be able to have a horse that can do both. And what I look for, of course, is something that has a great mind. A lot of times the cow horses tend to be a little too fast thinking. It just depends on the horse. And then the hard thing sometimes is the reining bred horses tend to be very slow and not able to keep up with the ranch riding maneuvers. It's very difficult. First and foremost on my list is always eye appeal. And I think you have to have that in the ranch riding today.
1: Yeah, we would agree with that. So you gave us the what to look for. Now let's talk about where to look for. If you're looking for a horse, and granted, the United States have lots of great horses around the country. Where would you start if you're looking for a good ranch riding horse?
20: Well, you know, so luckily, I think that right now my reputation is that I'm always looking for a good horse. So I'm always having people contact me. I just had a working cow horse trainer today say that she had a three-year-old that she didn't think was going to make the grade, and was I interested? And yes, and so as you know, Scottsdale is kind of the mecca of some of the best horses and trainers in the entire United States. So I'm lucky that I have that next door. So that's where I look are the ones that are broke, that are started, that you can see what their movement is. You can get on them and feel their, you know, feel how they are, if they're rough or what their mind kind of feels like, and you can ride them and then can kind of go from there. So when you have, if you put the word out that you're looking, I think there are lots of horses out there that aren't going to be at the top of whatever discipline they were pointed towards.
1: There you go. And Lolly, if somebody wanted to contact you and get a hold of you, what's the best way for them to get in touch?
20: Actually, I think my social media page on Facebook, I'm under Laurel Walker Denton, and I do a lot of my business there, and I try to get back to people as soon as possible. And I can't believe that social media plays such a big part in all of our lives, but it does. And I'm under Laurel Walker Denton.
1: And that's Laurel Walker Denton, also known as Lolly Denton, at the Bar U Bar Ranch in Skull Valley, Arizona. Lolly, we want to thank you for joining Better Horses. And as always, we appreciate everything you do with our TV and our newspaper, and hopefully to see you coming back soon here, real quick.
20: Yeah, give me a call anytime. I appreciate it.
1: All right, everyone. That is Leslie Denton there at the Bar U Bar Ranch. Hey, Merle, we've got some more ranch riding and more discussions with horses and trainers coming your way. I'm your host, Ed Adams.
21: And I'm Merle Arbo.
1: And we'll be right back right after these messages.
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1: 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So glad you dialed in. I'm your host, Ed Adams.
21: And I'm Merle Arbo.
1: And you know what, Merle? This is exciting on this segment because we get to talk about what is really kind of exciting, National Reining Horse Association. I know you and I have talked about that many times, and we have the communications director, Callie McCarthy Bovers, and she has been with the NRCHA for quite some time. She's going to walk us through all the details of this great event as we have all these athletes coming to the radio show coming forward. Callie, I want to welcome you to Better Horses Radio.
4: Well, thank you so much for having me on to talk about the NRCHA and the sport of reined cow horse. I'm super excited.
1: You know, not only do we get to talk about these athletes going on, but we make sure that we understand you're also a rider and you're a competitor, too. So we want to make sure that you're married into the family of this special event. So, Callie, kind of walk us through, if somebody's not familiar with the NRCHA, and talk about the three disciplines that you have to have when it comes to herd work, rein work, and cow work, exactly what do they have, and talk about the actual event itself and the disciplines that have to be put in place.
4: Yeah, so the NRCHA and the sport of reined cow horse has been something that has been going on for years. The NRCHA started in 1970 out in California and is really based on the vaquero traditions of training. And I think the cool thing about NRCHA and reined cow horse is it's very much like a triathlon or three-day eventing, if you're familiar with either sides of those. You know, these horses and riders compete through the three different events. They get a score for each of it, and then that composite score determines our winners or determines who makes it onto the finals, depending on what event they're at. So herd work, very, very similar to cutting. It's going to be that 2.5 minutes where the horse and rider separate a cow from the herd, and they have to make sure that that cow stays away. So it's very similar to what you saw at the ranch many, many years ago when they had to doctor cows. Reined work, very, very similar to reining. It is going to be, you know, same sliding stops, lead changes, everything that you see in that reining pen that you see at the NRHA and all of those events. And then the cow work is what is true and near and dear to NRCHA, and that is the cow work or the fence work. That is where one rider and horse is going to enter the arena with one cow, and they have to demonstrate a series of maneuvers at a very high rate of speed. So they're going to box that cow along the short end of the arena, gaining that control, showing that they can have that horse read the cow before they go down the long side of the arena, and that's when the speed increases, that's when the intensity increases, and they have to do two turns on the fence before taking him out into the middle of the arena and circling that cow at a very, very high rate of speed. And that's what makes our event so exciting and makes us stand apart from anything else that you've seen in the horse industry.
21: Kelly, as the Director of Media and Communications for the NRCHA, what is your role involved and how do you help spread the word about these performances and these horses?
4: Well, I personally think I have the coolest job because I get to share all of the stories from our members, whether it's our equine athletes or our professionals or even our non-pro competitors and our youth members. The cool thing about NRCHA, there is something for everybody. Whether you are just a fan and you love cow horse, there's a place for you here. And we have competitions starting all the way from our youth kids that start when they're 8 or 9 years old, all the way through the non-pro division, and then, of course, our professionals that are always exciting to watch at the top of their game, who have earned millions of dollars across this entire industry. And so my job is everything from social media to the magazine to website to different media relationships. I get to spread the word about cow horse and get people excited about the sport.
1: You know, I like the idea that you say you're going all levels. Can we talk about those high levels and also the beginning levels? I know you have some great athletes out there. I mean, we got $2 million winners out there. And talk about all the different levels that you can participate in.
4: Yeah, so one of the big things with NRCHA is we have family at our core. We understand that this is something that the kids can do, mom and dad can do. We have tons of kid activities. That's one big thing that we have always strived to have, even at our top premier event levels. At the Snaffle Bit Futurity, you will still see a lead line class that we do for all of our little kids and getting them excited. And so we have a couple different levels on the non-pro and youth side. We have what we call our boxing class, which is going to be our very entry-level event that you know, allows those riders to get experience in the arena, and they don't have to go down the fence yet. So this is just going to allow them to box that cow at the end, get comfortable with working through everything before they're ready to take that next step down the fence. And then, of course, you know, we've got things from our limited age events, which is going to be our more derby focused horses. These are going to be our younger horses that are coming up in the industry, all the way up to bridal classes. So that's one thing that's very unique about our sport, is not only is there a place for riders to compete at different levels, but there's also a place for horses to compete at different levels. So we have classes that are based on the horse's age. We also have classes that are based on the horse's eligibility as far as how much they've won. So it's been a really cool involvement. So there really is a place for everybody. You don't have to be concerned, oh, I've never done this before. You know, am I going to have to go up against really, really high quality people or high, you know, a very big talent, if you will? There's definitely a place to get involved. And then, of course, our open riders. You can't talk about the industry without them. Our highest earning rider right now is Corey Cushing. He's a $3 million rider. He is getting very, very close to $4 million, which is really exciting that we have that much payout going on in our industry, for sure.
1: And if you're just joining us, we're talking to Callie Bovers, the Director of Media and Communications there at the National Reining Cow Horse Association. And you know what? She mentioned that this is a very much of a family event, and she's no different. Actually, she married somebody that's also big in the horse training industry, Brent Bovers. And so, Callie, you two are kind of like a team right now. Is that how that works?
4: Yes, very much so. You know, I am so fortunate. I grew up with the rein cow horse industry. It was kind of a family event for me. It was something my mom and I went to the Snafflebit fraternity since I was 6 months old, all the way up until I left for college. And so it's a really kind of a full circle moment to be able to be involved in an industry that I loved so much as a child. And now my husband does it as well. I will say I am not brave enough to go down the fence yet. I'm still working on it, but getting to be able to watch my entire family be involved and get to watch the industry grow is really, really cool.
21: Well, and Callie, I know you've been in it a long time, and remember back when you first got into it. What could you give our Better Horses listeners some advice on how to get started? How could they get involved with the NRCHA as a competitor, a fan, even a supporter? What would you tell them?
4: Well, I think that's the really cool thing about our industry is, if you're on the fence and you're not ready to dive in as a competitor and purchase that horse and get in the show pen yourself, we have what we call the back gate fan pass. And that is, you get access to all of the same member benefits. You get the magazine. You get to be involved in the community just from a fan standpoint. And I think that's a really cool thing, especially in the horse industry, to welcome people in that way. And I think the other big thing is, we really pride ourselves in a very big family. So asking lots of questions, feel free to call up any of our professionals. That's what they're here to do. They're here to help you get involved. The NRCHA website is a great resource and has trainers listed out. So you can kind of search in your state or in your country and figure out exactly who's near you that can help you get started on this journey.
1: I think that's a way to go. Callie, before I let you go, talk about your events. Where is the big event going to be held? I know you got some events out in Las Vegas coming your way, but where can people go see, and what's the best thing to look forward to?
4: Well, we're super fortunate. We produce 5 events throughout the year. We have 2 in Fort Worth, Texas. We are actually gearing up and about ready to head to Tulsa, Oklahoma here in the next 2 weeks. And then next spring and the beginning of summer, we head to Las Vegas, Nevada, and Scottsdale, Arizona. So all of the details for all of these events are at nrcha.com. My personal favorite is to come watch the Snafflebit Futurity in Fort Worth, Texas. That is going to be in October, and tickets should go on sale about Labor Day weekend. So definitely one to mark on your calendars. But all the information is at nrcha.com. And then there's also a place that you can look for events in your hometown. So we have a schedule of events, and we produce a whole bunch of shows across the country. So even if you can't make it to one of our big premieres, there's always an NRCHA show in your backyard that you can go check it out.
1: That's a way to wrap it up. Well done, Callie. And again, that her favorite Snaffle Bet for Charity is October 3rd through the 18th in 2025 in Fort Worth, Texas. We invite everybody to take a look at their website at nrcha.com. And Callie, I can't tell you how much we appreciate you coming on board, explaining this out. We look forward to having all of your athletes come out and appreciate everything you're doing.
4: Perfect. Thank you so much for having me.
1: All right, that's Callie McCarthy-Bovers. She's the Director of Media and Communications there at the National Reining Cow Horse Association. And everyone, we've got more better horses coming your way and more professional trainers. I'm your host, Ed Adams.
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0: hang tough, baby. 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
4: And you are dialed in to Better Horses Radio. So glad you joined us. I'm your host, Ed Adams.
5: And I'm Merle Arbo.
4: You know, we just talked about this great show that's coming up beginning June 7th. It's the Pinto World Championship, and that's also sponsoring our next segment.
5: Nice, yeah. We can't talk about them enough.
4: You know, exactly. Hey, you know, with all of those horses going into that show, there's one thing that everybody's really concerned about, and that's also the care and custody of their horses. And we are going to take a moment in this next segment and bring on a gentleman that is the professional of all care and custody with horses, and we're bringing him from the returning from the University of Missouri. He's a faculty member since 1990 and became board certified at the American College of Veterinary Surgeons in 1995. Now, Merle, he did research in lameness, and he led to the development of Equinus Q, also known as Lameness Locator, and he founded Equinus and serves as a research and development consultant. He retains his clinical appointment at the University of Missouri's Equine Veterinarian Health Center, specializing in equine surgery and lameness. I'm glad to have him on board. I'm privileged to have him talk to us about about his surgery and everything's going on at the University of Missouri as director of the program. And I'd like to welcome Dr. Kevin Keegan to Better Horses. Hello, Kevin.
6: Hello, and actually the privilege is mine.
4: So we appreciate you joining Better Horses.
5: Flattery will get you everywhere.
4: Yeah, that's exactly right. So thanks again for joining us here. And I'm very excited about talking to you because lameness has always been the big question with all of us who have horses. And can you just kind of like from a very simple point of view, talk to us about this new revolutionary program that you have when we talk about Equinus Q?
6: Yeah, well, actually it's it's been commercially available now since about 2008 or 9, and I believe there's over 500 users now in the world. But it developed out of our research program in the 1990s. We were studying lameness in horses and, you know, what is the best thing to look for or to measure to detect if the horse has lameness. And we started out with markers that we put on the horse's body and film them moving before and after grading lameness or before and after blocking them. And so we kind of found out what were the most sensitive indicators, body movement indicators. This is with cameras, and that's kind of a pain in the rear end to film horses because they move out of the field of view, and if they get far from the camera, then their accuracy is not very good. So I met this Japanese engineer who was his daughter actually wanted to go to vet school. That's how we met. He didn't know anything about horses. And I was at an engineering meeting, and I met him. I gave a talk, and he comes up to me, and we just sat down and started drawing on napkins. Anyway, that's how it started. The Japanese engineer coming up to me at an engineering meeting, and we worked for about 5 or 6 years.

0: making the sensor small enough that the horse doesn't care. Yeah, and it's been commercially available now for 17 years, 18 years, something like that.
1: Well, and Dr. Keegan, I actually came up there, and back when I had the horse for the Chiefs war paint, we actually did this with war paint. It was really cool. For those of you that don't know, and this is layman terms, so forgive me, but basically you put sensors on the pole and sensors on each hip, and then you monitored like hip drop or like a head drop, or like you quantified the data versus a 1 to 5, you know, old school, like yeah, most evaluations. Is that right?
0: Yeah, and we actually, you know, in the beginning, we didn't know what it was to measure. We didn't know what the best thing, but when we actually figured out that if you look at the vertical displacement of the head and the vertical displacement of the entire pelvis, then you can detect lameness very accurately. So we actually don't, we put, there's two vital sensors. One goes on the head and one goes right in the middle of the pelvis. And then we put one sensor also on one leg. We pick the right front, but you could pick any leg. And that's just a time index indicator to indicate, you know, what stage of the stride the horse is in. But yeah, we basically measure the shape of the trajectory of the vertical movement of the head and pelvis for front limb and hind limb. That's what the research in the 1990s told us was the best indicators.
2: Well, this is really fascinating, especially on lameness, because to your point, I always feel like we're shooting in the dark trying to find out what the issue is, which means you're always trying to figure out what the solution's going to be. How has this benefited you from a surgeon and understanding lameness as far as horses go? What kind of revolutionary information has this given us?
0: Well, I mean, I think that the first thing was, you know, it does not replace the veterinarian watching the horse, because you still have to do that. It was a sort of a check on the validity of what you are seeing. That's in the beginning, that's what it was. And also it's more sensitive than the human eye because it samples movement at 200 hertz or 200 samples per second. So it's very sensitive. But over the years, and every horse that comes into the University of Missouri since about 2008 will be measured with this. But I think in the way it has developed, is it has developed into a labor-saving device, because you don't have to, I mean, basically you just have to trot the horse up and down a couple of times. You don't have to do all kinds of other things before you actually start, you know, looking at the horse's body carefully. You know which leg is involved. So you can get to the parts that veterinarians do well quicker. And then the other thing that we have discovered over the years is that it's not just detecting that the horse has lameness, but we can tell from the trajectory, the shape of the trajectory, whether it's like an impact lameness, like if the hurt's coming down on the limb, or whether it's a push-off lameness, like hurt's pushing off on the limb. And that gives us information to help us like narrow down within the leg on what are the potential. So, I mean, I think it's actually mostly a labor-saving device for the veterinarian.
1: Well, and Dr. Keegan, you know, like it's been a while since I was there and we did that with that old mare. But at that point in time, the University of Missouri was really kind of developing the program. But right now, there's multiple veterinarians that have access to this. Is that right?
0: Yeah, I mean, it has vacillated over the years. I think right now there's about 500 around the world. I think all of the North American veterinary schools do have one. Many of the European, there's some in Australia, few in South America, and many of the major practices around have it. Some of them use it only for very difficult cases. But yeah, it's commercially available. Now, I can say that the company, you know, 2023, they ran into a snag with developing sensors because shortages, something to do with COVID, where the radio chipset that they were using was no longer available, not anywhere. So they had to redesign the sensors with a different radio chipset, and they have now and then been working on it for several years, and now they have it figured out. But, you know, there was a period of time there from 2023 to just until fairly recently where they didn't have sensors. And the sensors that have lameness locator are very, very specific because there's nothing like them that exist in the world, because when the veterinarian evaluates a horse for lameness, you know, the horse could easily get 70, 80 meters away. And so you need something that will, you know, transmit data, a lot of data, because we sample at 200 hertz for a long distance. And also the battery needs to last a long time, because, you know, an evaluation could last for hours. So, yeah, there's no other sensors in the world that do the same thing that the sensors that the Equinosis Q have. I mean, you know, there's all kinds of Bluetooth sensors out there for wearables, but nothing that has the capability of these sensors. And it took a long time to develop them.
2: And if you're just joining us, we're talking to Dr. Kevin Keegan. He's a professor at the Veterinary Medicine of Surgery at the University of Missouri and also at the College of Veterinary Medicine. Dr. Keegan, we're talking about lameness, and we're talking about this facility that you have as far as program that's developing lameness indicators. What about if the problem is in the hoof versus the leg versus the hip? Does that have any problems as far as locating where your lameness is going to be?
0: Well, you have to figure that out. That's the ultimate goal of the veterinarian, is to figure out where it is. Evaluating the horse in motion is part of the equation. You can get, I think you can look at the data and kind of get an idea whether it's like in the upper part or the middle part or the lower part. And then you have to go figure it out. And I mean, recently I think one of the other things that has happened that I think is very exciting, and probably in the last like 40 years, I think one of the most exciting things for this is the true standing CT. And, you know, CT is computed tomography, but true standing CT. So we have always been able to CT horses' legs, but, you know, you have to put them under anesthesia because you have to have the leg motionless during the time that the portion of the leg is being imaged. And it's hard to keep a horse standing still, but unless you have the horse standing on the leg. So we recently have put in, I think it's 2 years ago now, and now we have the true standing CT. So that's put that together with the inertial sensors and finding out like which leg is involved. We frequently will now just send the horse in for a CT, standing CT, which is over in like a minute, and it'll image the entire leg, well, up to the stifle in the hind leg and up to the elbow in the front leg. So that is the, you know, normally people, veterinarians will do things like radiograph, ultrasound, also blocking horses. But, you know, there's all kinds of limitations with those.
1: And Dr. Keegan, I know there's a lot of listeners out here that are very intrigued by this new technology. And, I mean, and it's only going to keep evolving. Let's say they're curious on how they could get more information on this, or how could they find out if their local university has it, or how could they get in contact with you or the university? How would be a good way to get a hold of you guys?
0: Well, yeah, you can send me an email. KeeganK@missouri.edu. Yeah, just send me an email. The true standing CT right now in the United States, I think there's only about 5 places that have it. There's one in Texas. There's one in Minnesota or Wisconsin, somewhere up there. There's one here at Missouri. But we actually decided to do it a long time ago. It took a while to convince our university administration to spend the money to put it in. It did take a lot of money to put in.
1: Sure.
0: But we are keeping the price low. I mean, there's a couple in Australia, so that's not really readily available, but I think it's going to catch on. Now, the inertial sensor, that I think there are many people around that have that. So, but yeah, just send me an email, KeeganK@missouri.edu, and I can point you in the right direction.
2: And we appreciate you joining us. That's Dr. Kevin Keegan. And you can check him out at his email address or take a look at the Veterinary Health Center at the University of Missouri on your webpage. And we can also put together the equinus.com, and that will also get you some information on this special event. Dr. Keegan, we want to thank you for joining us. We'd love to have you come back as we talk more about the lameness in this horse. It seems to be one of our biggest issues we have on this radio show.
0: Okay, yeah, it'd be my pleasure.
2: Dr. Kevin Keegan, everyone, thank you for joining us, and appreciate all the hard work that he's doing over there at the University of Missouri College of Veterinary Medicine. Merle, that was just an outstanding episode that we just had with him.
1: Yes, it was. Very interesting.
2: Probably one of the most interesting conversations you have with Dr. Kevin Keegan about lameness is we could take a whole hour on this one subject, Merle, just talking about it.
1: Oh, it's great. And actually to have been there and been through that, because it quantifies the data. It's not just I think he's a 3.

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0: You know, I really like that program, too, and it's the only time you can actually get the newspaper right at your mailbox if you just go to betterhorses.com and hit subscribe. Hey, everyone, we still got the Better Horses TV still rolling right along, having a lot of fun with that, especially with all these spring shows that are coming on board. 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
1: Ed, we can't close it out without giving a special thanks to the team behind the scenes, our radio producer, Brianna Johnson, who worked extra hard this week again.
0: She did.
1: Producer, Kelly Creech, and, of course, all of our wonderful sponsors.
0: Yeah, we'd like to thank our listeners, too. And that wraps it up for this week. Merle, thank you for joining us. And we want all of you to be good buckaroos and buckarettes. Mind your mom and dads. Be brave, but don't take any chances.
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3: This is Plantarama, a weekly look at what's happening in the world of horticulture from Kansas State University. I'm Jeff Wickman. It should now be safe to start planting warm season vegetables like tomatoes, peppers, and melons in all areas of the state. K-State Extension horticulture expert Matt McKernan offers some tips for selecting and planting warm season vegetables. Matt, when it comes to planting warm season vegetable crops, are there certain types of vegetable crops that are maybe most often planted in Kansas?
4: Yes. When people think about warm season vegetables, I think the first thing people think about is our tomatoes and our peppers. Those are often the key warm season vegetables that a lot of people are excited to plant. But it really expands way beyond that. We have lots of other crops like green beans, cantaloupes, squash, melons, pumpkins. A lot of these plants are going to be warm season vegetables that can be planted now and throughout the summer months.
3: We had some potential weather that may have caused some problems earlier on in the growing season. Is this something that we can check for?
4: Yes. With this spring, we've had a lot of really interesting weather. Some parts of the state have experienced some late season freezes and frosts in the early May time frame, and a lot of areas of the state have also had some pretty damaging hail. So when we're thinking about our warm season vegetables, now is really the time that we're getting a lot of these started. And if these plants suffered significant damage, whether it's from cold or hail, strong winds, now is also a really great time to consider replanting those vegetable crops in order to make sure that we have a really good, healthy plant going into the growing season that's going to be productive and yield us good results. When we're evaluating plants for hail damage, for example, as long as we still have good leaf coverage on the plant, usually those plants will be able to outgrow any hail damage that they experience, any tattered leaves or leaves with holes. Some areas of the state have pretty significant hail, and so when you're left with just stems or twigs, often those plants are going to be better off being replanted rather than trying to coax those damaged plants out of their injuries.
3: Is there a trick then maybe to picking out healthy plants if you're going to be purchasing plants?
4: Yes. When we're purchasing healthy plants, we really want to start by evaluating what does the root system of that plant look like. And so we want to typically place our hand over the potting soil and the root ball, typically sliding the stem of the plant between our fingers so that the stem of the plant is between our fingers and the palm of our hand is over the root ball. We'll flip that pot upside down, loosely squeeze the sides of the pot to release the pot, and then that pot should slide straight up and off of that plant, exposing the root system. If we see a lot of white, fibrous, healthy roots, that's really going to be a healthy, actively growing plant and a plant that's going to transplant well when we get it home and plant it in our gardens. If we see plants, however, that have minimal roots, maybe those roots don't reach all the way to the bottom or aren't covering all four sides of the root ball, ideally, we want to keep looking and keep shopping for maybe plants with a stronger, healthier root system. We can also evaluate the above-ground portion of those plants as well by looking for plants that have dark green color that are typically short and compact and dense, often with multiple side branches, rather than plants that are maybe tall and leggy and likely to flop over once we get them planted outside.
3: Do you maybe have some best practices, tips for planting those warm season crops?
4: Yeah, when we plant our warm season crops, we want to make sure that we take time to amend our soil before planting. And whether that's incorporating fertilizers or adding organic matter to the soil, maybe even adjust

0: our soil pH based on a soil test recommendation. All of those things should be done before we put the plants in the ground. When we get ready to dig the hole, we want to make sure that we dig a hole that's 2 to 3 times the size of whatever pot size that we're planting in order to kind of loosen some of that surrounding soil and allow us to lay the roots out into that hole as we plant it. If we have a healthy plant with a lot of fibrous white roots, we typically want to tease those roots apart as we pull them out of the pot and before we put them into the soil in order to, again, be able to lay some of those roots out into the surrounding soil so they can start to absorb some of that surrounding water rather than just continuing that circling pattern that they have when they're planted in the pot. Once we have the plants in the ground and soil covering that hole back up, we really want to make sure that we water thoroughly and really watch the watering needs of our plants for the first several weeks as those root systems establish into that surrounding soil.
1: That's K-State Extension horticulture expert Matt McKernan with information on selecting and planting warm season vegetables. 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
2: Here's your updated WIBW forecast from the Certified Transmission Weather Center.
3: Chance thunderstorms today. Otherwise, sunshine mixed with clouds at times. Highs level off around 86. Southeasterly winds, 8 to 15 miles an hour. Cloudy skies expected. Tonight, chance thunderstorms. Lows dip down to about 66. Sunshine mixed with clouds at times. Tomorrow, slight chance for storms. Highs level off around 90. I'm Staff Meteorologist Ray Miller. Currently, it's 69 degrees.
4: For months, it's been cold.
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9: Hey, good morning, folks. Welcome to today's program. Thanks for joining me here today on Garden Answers. My name's Cameron Reese. I'm here from Skinner Garden Store. We are located right here in Topeka. You can find us over on Highway 75. We are just north of the Kansas River on Highway 75 at Lower Silver Lake Road. The Kansas River, which actually now has some water in it for a change. Typically a lot of sandbars showing in that thing. But here lately, we've seen water come up a time or two with some of the heavy rains we've had in here just the last few days with the rains. It's kind of come up nicely. It's not roaring by any means, but it's running, and that's kind of fun to see. Anyway, welcome to today's program. Glad you could be here with me. Hope you can hang on for the next hour as we move into this program. It's called Garden Answers. I'm here on Saturday mornings. I talk about

0: landscaping and gardening and all those kind of fun things, and giving you an opportunity to tune in and be part of that. You can ask questions. You can text me questions. You can just sit back and listen. You can do it however you'd like. We do have active phone lines and active text lines. I will share that with you now. So if you have something, you can shoot me a call or shoot me a text, 785-272-9429. That's the phone number here at the studio, 785-272-9429. You can also text me at that number. Either way, the question will come through, and I will do my best to try to answer and address the topic to the best of my ability. Don't know everything by any means, but I can stumble my way through an awful lot of stuff. And like I said, we'll try my best to kind of help you out with your gardening activities here this morning on a very wet late May, last Saturday in May here for this spring season. We got the 1st of June starting off the, Monday, 1st of next week? Or is it tomorrow? Anyway, yeah, it's one of those. We're transitioning towards that late spring time frame, and it's really nice to have the rains coming in periodically. Now, the last few days, it's been consistently, and I've kind of been wanting to talk a little bit about watering as we are getting, you know, towards the end of this spring season. I thought it would be good to talk about watering at some point in time. That might seem like a crazy thing to talk about today, but I think we're going to spend a little time talking about watering here in just a bit, because I think this would be a great time because of all the rain that we've been having. So we'll get to that. But we're reaching the end of this of the spring season. We still have most of June to work with. I've done this for so many years, I kind of form patterns in my own mind of how the season progresses. And with our business, a lot of it builds towards Mother's Day. And that's just because a lot of the activities that happen through the course of the spring season kind of hit their peak about that point in time. Mother's Day is just a busy time for us because a lot of folks are buying plants and flowers and things like that as a gift. So there's a little bit of extra foot traffic because of that. But at that same time, a lot of folks are very actively getting that summer garden planted. We just heard a little bit about planting the summer garden in that plantorama that K-State does each Saturday morning before this program goes on. So there's a lot of that kind of activity going on. Plus, at the same time, a lot of people are getting the flowers all situated for the coming summer season in the containers on the front porch and the back patio, or maybe flower beds throughout the yard, or hanging baskets, or whatever that might be. So there's this kind of a convergence of numerous activities that also converge with just landscaping activities in general, and it makes for just the busiest time of the overall year for us, kind of peaking around Mother's Day. And then we move past Mother's Day and into this stretch of May that exists, maybe more like between Mother's Day and Memorial Day, let's say. And it's remaining kind of busy, but it's slowing down. And as we move past Memorial Day, that is always kind of that, well, most of the vegetable gardens have been planted. There might still be a little bit of replanting of something that maybe failed, or maybe a spot's opened up as something has come out, and some filling in. I mean, as I talk about all the time, vegetable gardens are not a one and done. It's something you do all the time, and you're just constantly filling in and replanting. But we get to the point where a lot of what's happening is just landscape planning. And that's kind of where we're at now, particularly as we move through this coming month of June that we're about ready to get into here as we move into the next week. And that month of June is always kind of either a gentle transition into the slower days of summer, meaning the hotter, drier, we're not as outdoor active days of summer, July and August, or a continuation of what we got started in April and May. And it really depends a lot on the weather patterns, and in particular, temperatures and rainfall. So if the season turns off hot and dry early, then we all kind of start hunkering down and getting prepared for a long stretch of summer. If that spring season maybe is a little bit warm but continues with some periodic moisture, kind of like we're seeing right now, then there's kind of a little bit of hope and optimism and motivation to keep going, plugging along. If we have a cooler stretch, that kind of helps as well. So it's nice to see the rain. Bottom line, it's nice to see the rain because it's kind of feeding the garden and feeding that process and kind of helps keep us all motivated to stick with it a little bit. As I look through my own garden, and when I say garden, I'm talking about all aspects, landscape gardens, ornamental plantings, and vegetable gardens. But as I look at my own gardens, I still have some remnants of damage from the weather from the spring, the cold temperatures that we had back in March, and some things that survive, but they just really don't look very good, or maybe are damaged to the point that they're really just not worth waiting on anymore, or they're probably never going to rebound sufficiently to look good. And I have no problem yanking things out and replacing. In fact, sometimes I almost celebrate opportunities like that, because as you are landscaping, particularly as you're creating new landscape beds and opportunities, and you're coming up with your design palette and your orientation of all the composition of all the plants, and you plant, you kind of run out of space to add things. And you're always coming up with maybe a new plant that you've discovered that you'd really like to incorporate, or maybe you look at a space and you start thinking about it a little bit differently, and you're like, oh man, I wish I would have done this instead of what I did. And sometimes, you don't really want to make the changes, but when changes are forced upon you, a plant's not doing real well, something happens to it, it's almost like, oh, that's too bad. Wink, wink. Now I have a chance to redo this and maybe go a different direction or go a better direction or try something a little bit different or try something I've been wanting to do all along. So a more mature garden, a lot of times those are the fun opportunities that come up. I've shared this many times with folks as I visited with them about gardening and landscaping and so forth. And I've said that, the hard work is getting gardens built, getting sites prepared and soil, improved and in a good shape, and getting things planted and getting it all finished off and the last plants in and the mulch and all that. But that's not when it's done. That's when all the hard work is done. From that point forward, that's where the fun comes in, because now all that, really laborious kind of stuff is out of the way, and now I can just play. I can decide I want to dig this up and divide it and maybe transplant some things around, or maybe I can decide, you know what, that plant is just not performing to the level of my expectations, and I'm going to take it out and I'm going to move it over there, or I'm going to take it out and just get rid of it, and I'm going to drop something else in there. And it's the little tweaks, and that to me is a lot of the fun part, because it has a lot of impact without really being all the hard work. So anyway, there you go. That's my sagely advice here for this morning. Get to the point where you can just play, and it's a whole lot more fun. Anyway, we've got quite a few things I think we can cover here this morning, maybe try to help out a little bit as we do wrap up this month of May here this weekend. Phone number, 785-272-9429. That's the phone number as well as the text line, 785-272-9429. If you're calling from out of town, it's 1-800-272-9429. I'm going to leave you with that. We'll stop. We'll do our first station break of the morning, and then I'll be right back with more Garden Answers.
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0: All righty, folks. Welcome back to today's program, and thanks for joining me here this morning. Boy, lots of rain. It's kind of fun. At least I enjoy laying in bed and listening to the rain and the patter on the roof, and you can hear it dribbling down through the gutters. It's very relaxing. And we haven't had that for a while, so it's been kind of nice. But it's a little bit wet, it's a little bit squishy out there, which is exactly why I want to talk about watering today. Doesn't seem like that would make much sense after all this rain to talk about watering, but it's something that I've wanted to hit on here in the next week or so, and I thought, well, you know, this would be a good time, and even though it's been raining like crazy, I think this is even maybe a better time to talk about watering. So, one of the things that happened, well, let me start that over. One of the most common causes of failure with new landscape plants, and that could be things, ornamental plants, it could be vegetable garden plants, just setting plants out in general, things in containers, what have you. More often than not, when plants don't thrive or they fail, it's water-related. And I have that conversation, the same conversation, all the time with folks. And it oftentimes, I think, comes as a great shock that, no, it's got to be something more complicated. It's not water, because I've been watering, or because it's been raining, or I haven't been watering that much, you know. But I can tell you from experience, when things fail, more often than not, it has to do with water. Now, that can come in several forms. It can come from heavy-handed irrigation or watering. Things are too wet for too long. It can come from just the opposite, not enough water. Oftentimes, it's a combination of both. Periods of too wet, periods of too dry, inconsistencies. And those things can be aggravated by several other factors. How things were planted, the type of soil that we're planting into, the actual planting, I guess how things are planted, covers planting.

0: techniques. But the site we're planning into relative to orientation, to sunlight and tree roots and things like that, as well as a few other things. And so there's a lot, there's a lot feeding into that. So I think there's plenty here to talk about. So first of all, let's start with the just kind of some of the basics. Plants need water, right? We can all agree with that. We need water, right? You drink water on a fairly regular basis. We're probably told more often than not that you're not drinking enough water, right? And I'm not a doctor, and I'm not telling you to go out and drink more water. But I know I hear that a lot, that we're probably not drinking as much water as we should. Plants need water. They're not going to go out and go to the refrigerator and get out the water bottles and or go to the sink and get a glass of water. They rely on rainfall. They rely on the moisture that soils hold on to. Of course, they rely on the irrigation that we provide, and that can be provided in a variety of ways. Sometimes there are automatic sprinkler systems, in-ground permanent systems that are run via timers. They can be run manually. Sometimes it's through the manual watering through garden hoses, maybe hoses and sprinklers. Maybe it's from bucketing water or hauling water in a water tank. I mean, there's a variety of ways, right? But water. Plants need water. If we look at a plant, there's leaves, there's stems, there may be trunks on a tree, there's roots. All those tissues are full of water. Some, it may be very apparent because it was very thick and fleshy, like think of a sedum or an aloe vera or a jade plant where they're just gelatinous almost. But even leafy things like maples and oaks and those leaves are full of water. The stems are full of water. That tree is taking up water through that root system and pushing it up through all the vascular tissue of the trunk and out through the leaves. Or there's various mechanisms that water moves through that plant. But suffice to say, most of that, all that water is coming from that root system, and it's getting that from the soil. Right, it's pulling it out of the soil and getting it into the plant, moving it up through the rest. So that soil moisture is very, very important. There needs to be enough of it that it can provide what the plant needs. But on the same hand, there needs to be not too much of it, because plant roots also breathe oxygen. Okay, they pull in oxygen from the air in the soil, and it's a little bit of both that are needed. And I mean, there's other things. There's nutrients and all kinds of other stuff that plant has to pull out of the soil. But air, oxygen, and water are two pretty big important ones, right? I always talk about soil being like a sponge. I mean, good soil. I mean, soil can be compact and dense like a brick, but good soil is like a sponge. It's a combination of structural materials and airspace, pore space. It's like a sponge or like a pancake or like a piece of bread. It's light and it's fluffy and it's got space. And just like any of those examples, it can be compressed. And when you compress it, all those pore spaces get smaller or they almost disappear. And to some extent, soil can be a little bit resilient, where some of those pore spaces may come back when that compression force goes away. Some of it won't. I mean, some of it's like that bread example or the pancake where you smash it and it just stays compressed. And that's what happens with a lot of our soils. They get heavily compacted through walking on them, driving on them, with construction, home construction, let's say. There's all kinds of vehicular traffic, trucks and skid loaders and bulldozers and cranes and all the various construction type equipment has to drive around. And they drive around whether it's a really dry day or a really wet, sloppy day, and it just keeps compacting and compacting and compacting that soil and eliminating a lot of that pore space. Okay, we'll come back to that. But bottom line, plants have to have both. And if we don't, then plant roots start to suffer and die. If we don't provide moisture, they stress from lack of water. If we don't provide oxygen, they start to suffocate. Okay? Plant roots carry on carries on cellular respiration just like you and I do, meaning our bodies, we eat food, and we take the power that food has, all the sugars and carbohydrates, and I'm not a nutritionist, so I'm not going to claim to be saying this 100% accurate, but, you know, you take in food, you take in calories, your body uses that food, burns it, some of it gets stored for later, and it uses that energy and it burns that food or those sugars to fuel the system. And plants do the same thing. They make their own sugars through the process of photosynthesis, right? They take sun energy. So the energy in sunlight, they are basically big solar machines, and they convert that to physical food. And that food then gets burned through the process of doing whatever it needs to do day to day, growing, taking in nutrients, moving water, all the processes that a plant does. If that root system is unable to take in oxygen, then much of that root tissue will become very sick, die from lack of oxygen. So just die off or may become very prone to root rots and disease and infection, things like that, which ultimately kills it off. Are there exceptions? Yeah, I mean, there's plants that can grow in standing water, and that's kind of an outlier for this conversation. Most of the things we're planting are not that kind of plant, right? So we have to have that balance. We have to have soils that retain some moisture. We have to have soils that allow that moisture, excess moisture, to drain away and retain a logical or a practical level. And I keep going back to the sponge analogy because I just think it works out really well. If we take a kitchen sponge and we run it under the faucet and we saturate it and it's wet, and then we just kind of hold it flat in our hand, it'll drip water until it's done dripping. And then if you take that same sponge and you gently hold on to it by one end and you allow it to hang vertically now from your hands, you'll see that more water drips out because gravity strips excess water out of that sponge. And when it's laying flat in your hand, gravity's acting on less of it. When it's tipped up vertically now, the full length of that sponge has got the effect of gravity on all that water, drives a little bit more of that water out. That process or that illustration is just to show that gravity moves water through the soil profile. So we go out today, ground is really wet and saturated, but if it doesn't rain for the rest of the day, it doesn't rain tomorrow, eventually we'll go out and that water's not standing there anymore and that ground's not as squishy and as spongy as it was because gravity has moved that water down through that soil profile deeper and deeper and deeper and ultimately ends up maybe as groundwater someplace or seeps out through springs and ledges and that kind of stuff. So water moves through by gravity. Some of it is retained. Okay, here again, that sponge analogy works out really well because if we take this sponge again that we've been holding carefully by the top and we've been allowing water to drip, drip, drip until it kind of stops dripping, we can say now that the gravity has stripped out all the excess gravitational water, the water that gravity can work on. But we can take that sponge and we can tell there's still moisture and we can feel it and we can prove it by squeezing that sponge and more water comes out, right? So more water comes out as we squeeze it. And that shows us that sponge has the ability to hold on to some water over the power of gravity. And soil is just like that too. Gravity is going to strip out the excess. That soil sponge structure is going to hold on to some. And both of those things are really important because that power of soil to hold on to water is what allows that soil to have some water capacity over time. which plants then can benefit from. The fact that that soil is stripped of water by gravity is also important, because as we go through an event like what we've gone through, all these rains followed by more rains and more rains, we can go out and we can tell that ground is super wet and saturated. We can see standing water in areas that aren't even low. I mean, it's just everywhere is just, it's just total slop, right? But as that gravity pulls water through that soil profile and that soil starts to quote-unquote dry out a little bit, that pore space that was super saturated with water starts to open back up and air begins to take its place. And now we get that oxygenation of that soil back into effect. So short periods of time with saturation, not a big deal. Plants can deal with that. And then it opens back up and life is good again. One of the things that I use as an example when I'm trying to get the concept across of good watering and excessive watering and not enough is if we had weather like we're having right now, day after day after day after day, ground just is always sloppy and saturated, you would start to see plants struggling. And we've had weather patterns like that, right, where we have just, you know, repeated rainy sessions. And a lot of sensitive plants struggle. You know, we talk about, or I talk about a lot, a lot of the flowering dogwoods and red buds and cherries and rhubarb and some plants that are a little bit more sensitive to wet feet than others. They're kind of the canaries in the coal mine, so to speak. They'll be the first plants in a landscape to start to go belly up. When I'm visiting with somebody, if somebody comes back in and they've done a lot of landscape planting and they're having some problems and things aren't looking really good, if I hear things like my red bud is struggling, my lilacs aren't looking very good, my yews are dying, you know, flowering dogwood, the cherry, if I hear any of those kind of plants, then automatically the first thing that I'm thinking is, okay, it's too wet. Now, it might not be. It may be something else. But I rule that out because those are just the obvious indicators. I mean, those are the very sensitive plants that are usually the first to start to struggle when conditions are excessively wet. They really can't tolerate wet conditions for long periods of time. Okay? So we don't want it to be like that all the time. It's okay if it's like that once in a while. And if you think about it, yesterday was a great example. We had just kind of wave after wave after wave of rain, it seemed like. Some periods in between with a little bit of blue sunshine, or blue skies even. But wave after wave after rain. And it came down fairly hard a few times, but it wasn't like crazy. And, there were times where it was a little excessive and it was running off. But a lot of the rain just kind of came slow enough that a lot of it soaked in. Or probably soaked in, or would have if it had been hadn't been so wet to begin with. Point being that a day of rain like that, I think we can all associate that with really being good, as long as it happens just once in a while. Like I said, if it happens every day for 3 weeks, I think we can all agree that that would prove to be a little problematic. If it happens like that once a week, once every 10 days, once every couple weeks, then that probably registers as maybe not being such a problem. Hopefully that makes sense. We'll continue this discussion and start pulling more things together. We got to stop. We'll do another station break. Don't go away. I'll be right back.
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0: three big shows, Thursday, Friday, Saturday, 8 p.m. nightly. 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
6: Here's your updated WIBW forecast from the Certified Transmission Weather Center.
7: Chance thunderstorms today. Otherwise, sunshine mixed with clouds at times. Highs level off around 86. Southeasterly winds, 8 to 15 miles an hour. Cloudy skies expected. Tonight, chance thunderstorms. Lows dip down to about 66. Sunshine mixed with clouds at times. Tomorrow, slight chance for storms. Highs level off around 90. I'm staff meteorologist Ray Miller. Right now, 70.
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9: All righty, folks. Welcome back to today's program. Thanks again for joining me here today. Hey, we will be open today till 5 o'clock. Tomorrow on Sunday, 11 to 5. Throughout the week, 8:30 to 6. 7 days a week out at Skinner Garden Store. We are located right here in Topeka over on the northwest side of town. Highway 75 and Lower Silver Lake Road, just north of the Kansas River. Inviting you to come on out and check things out. You know, it's not going to be rainy all day. It looks like actually maybe most of the day is going to end up being not rainy. I think maybe. Kind of looked like it was going to clear off as we progressed through the morning. So hopefully it won't be a complete washout. Looks like there's some chances for moisture again as we move through the rest of the weekend and on into next week, but it doesn't look like it's going to be an all-day kind of thing like it's been here lately. We're talking about watering, because what else would you talk about when you've had nothing but rain than how to water? Doesn't make sense, right? Well, it kind of does, because the other thing that I wanted to hit on relative to watering, we went into the break talking about water moving through soil, gravity pulls it down through, excess water gets stripped away, soils hold on to some water, plants tap into that water, the plant roots, that network of roots and all the fungal mycelia that connect with roots are extracting water and they're moving it up through the plant, and so that soil profile is slowly drying out and getting depleted of water. Some of it evaporates out, sure. Gravity, like I said, is moving out. And we slowly draw down the moisture that is in that soil profile. Okay? Hopefully, we get a rainfall that kind of rehydrates things. But what happens oftentimes, particularly in our neck of the woods, is that we go through drier spells.

0: short little periods of drought, extended periods of drought. It can go either way. But going through periods of lack of rainfall or light, not heavy rainfall. And we start to see that soil start to dry out just a bit. And we've seen that actually even a few times here this spring, certainly over the last few years. There's numerous stretches of these short-term drought stresses or drought periods. And so now let's picture the soil profile, several feet deep, that soil just kind of getting dried down. Plants are pulling water out. It's not raining. That soil reserve is getting drawn down, and that soil starting to get dry. Now, eventually we get a rain, and the rain falls on the surface, and then all these processes that I've been talking about start to happen. Gravity pushes soil down through, or moisture down through that soil. Soil is grabbing hold of some of that moisture. There's always going to be some attraction, water to soil particles, some adhesion. And so it's going to grab hold of some of it, and excess is going to keep pushing farther down. But for this example, we've got soil that's pretty dry, let's say 2 or 3 foot deep. We get a little bit of rain, and we only got a quarter an inch, and it kind of soaked up, but it only was able to go down 4 or 5 inches before it just kind of was gone. Gravity's pushing it down, but soil is grabbing hold of some of it, and eventually there's no water left to grab hold of. It's just done. So that water level, or that water event, rehydrates some of the soil, but that deeper soil continues to stay on the dry side. Okay? And maybe we go for another stretch without any rain. And then what shallow soil rehydration took place gets dried back out. And then maybe we have another little light event, and it just gets water soaked in a little bit. And you can kind of start to maybe see how we can start to have drier soil conditions down below a surface that has been maybe adequately hydrated. But we've got roots throughout, and the plant is still, stressed. It's not getting all the moisture that it needs. It's grabbing everything it can where it can, but that doesn't last very long, and it's still a little bit deficient. Okay? Now, I'm going to use that same analogy to our irrigation in whatever form that may take. A sprinkler system, setting up a sprinkler, hand watering, however you might be doing it. If we're in a dry spell, like we frequently are through the summer, like we have gone through a few different times this spring, like we went through last fall, and we're really getting into dry conditions and subsoil moisture is really getting drawn down, and we're doing watering ourselves, and all we're doing is applying a shallow watering, all we're doing is rehydrating that shallow surface, and deeper subsoil conditions are still staying very dry. We may think we're doing a nice job of watering deeply, but if you've never checked, you really don't know. And if you've never been told that you're not, you probably would not even think about it. And that's where I run into, or that's what I run into a lot with conversations with folks. They are hand watering, whether that means taking a bucket or a watering can over to something or standing there with a garden hose, something that they planted this spring, last fall, last year, through a dry spell. If you're hand watering, you are not taking good care of things. That's not 100% always accurate, but it's a pretty fair statement. It's not that you're not intending to, it's just that you can't. Because it takes a very long time for water to soak down deep and get all that dry soil down deeper, rehydrated. Think back to the rain events that we've just gone through where it's rained all day long. We know that that's a good soaking rain, that water's really soaked into the ground, that ground is really soaked up, rehydrated. We've got to provide those kind of watering situations to really address dry soil conditions. That means we have to water slowly over a long period of time. You can water fast if you want, but you got to do it over a long period of time, and you're going to waste a lot of water because water soaks in slowly, it runs off fast. If we have too much water, it runs off. I mean, think about the water running out of your downspout on those days where it's just nice, gently raining. A lot of that water is soaking in, but the water coming out of the downspout is collected off of that whole root surface, and it's running out concentrated in one spot, and that one spot's super saturated, so all that water is just kind of running down through the low spots and finding its way to the ditches and the curbs and all those places where it's draining off to the rivers. We want to give water time to soak in, so we've got to water slowly. That's really the key. We've got to water slowly. We've got to set hoses to a trickle and leave them laying for a period of time, like an hour. We've got to set up small sprinklers or big sprinklers, however it needs to be, and we've got to set them and run them long enough to apply water over the area long enough that it has a chance to soak in deep. And we want to do that on an infrequent basis. Think about Mother Nature. If we got yesterday's rain event every day, day after day after day, the world would be a swampy, stinky, full of dead plant kind of mess. We want those days once in a while, and then we want blue skies and sunshine and all those good things for the world to take advantage of it. Hopefully that makes sense. I've got one station break left here to do this morning. This would be a good time. We'll sneak away, and I'll be right back. Don't go away.
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0: All right, folks. Hey, thanks for tuning in this morning. And please, when you get a chance, tune in on Saturday mornings each and every week. I'll be here from 8 to 9 o'clock doing this program. It's called Garden Answers. We'll be talking about things out in the yard, landscapes, vegetable gardens, ornamental gardens, all the plants that grow in containers, maybe inside the home or out. We'll talk about whatever comes up and try to get you going in a good direction. Of course, Charlie comes in when I'm done. He's got his program. It's called Your Home Discovery, and he focuses on all the things having to do with the home. And that kind of is a good balance to what I'm talking about. And between the two of us, we always say we got you covered inside and out. So, good way to start your Saturday morning. A lot of talk about watering this morning, and as I've said repeatedly, that might seem like a contradiction in periods of excessive rainfall like we're dealing with right now, but I think this is the perfect time to kind of hit on it and maybe kind of use what's going on to maybe make some sense of what we describe all the time or what I'm always talking about. Just real quick, like going back and trying to kind of put a bow on this thing. So I find that more often than not, watering issues are connected to plants not doing really well or failing. It's not always the only problem, but it's often the big one. And more often than not, it's a combination of things. Oftentimes, it's because somebody's hand watering, and they're just not getting the water down into the root system that they think they are, And things are fine until we get into a prolonged dry period, and then we start to see that subsoil moisture, you know, soil or the moisture levels, you know, a few inches below that soil surface really drying out and not getting rehydrated, and that's causing a lot of root problems. Sometimes it's because folks are just so heavy-handed that they're drowning things. So it can be both, or sometimes it's because it's one followed by the other. Sometimes if we've been a little heavy-handed with water on the front end, and then we start to wean off a little bit, but we've damaged so much of that plant's root system that now when the plant goes into drier, hotter weather, it now lacks the ability to have the resiliency that it needs or the capacity to tap into deeper soil moisture because a lot of those roots have died off. And it's that back and forth that causes problems. Or maybe we let a plant get a little dry and then we try to make up for it by watering a lot. And maybe the damage was done when it was dry and now we're overdoing it. And that's what I see. It's that back and forth oftentimes. It's a combination of both. All right. Everything in the world is not a watering issue, though. There are a few other things that actually occur. And before we get out of here, I just want to hit on a few. Bagworms, that's something that we will talk about every year as we get into this time of the season. Because bagworms are an annual problem, they follow kind of a calendar pattern. The hatch starts around late May, early June every season. We've been hearing about the bagworm hatch getting underway from all the K-State reports here over the last couple weeks. And here just this past week, we've had the first samples brought into our store with bagworms, young bagworms feeding on foliage. So we're starting to see the hatch occurring now in here in the Topeka area. Bagworms can be very destructive, but they're a very simple problem to deal with. They're a little small worm caterpillar inside of a protective bag that they build, and they're just tiny when we get started. Eighth inch, quarter inch. I mean, they'll be very, very small, but they'll just be a miniaturized version of maybe what you picture in your mind when I say bagworms. At this early stage, Fertilum spinosad is the go-to product. It's a very effective product against caterpillar-type pests. It is an organic option, which is kind of like a win-win now. So it works really well, and it's an organic. I mean, and that's great. Easy to apply. We have it available in concentrate. If you've got a sprayer that you want to use it through, we've got it in hose-in sprayer packaging to begin with. So if you don't want to have to mess with spraying or mixing, you attach that to the garden hose, and you can just go out and spray the plant. You want to make sure you get thorough coverage, top to bottom, inside and out, all the way around. The advantage of that hose-in sprayer is that you generally have a little stronger blast to spray because you're dealing with water pressure and that full volume coming through that hose. And so it's sometimes a little bit easier to get good full penetration into the center of big plants. You can do it with a handheld sprayer, but just make sure that you're really covering well. And then plan on a follow-up application or two. They don't all hatch at the same time. Bagworms can blow in from outside areas, so you can still get active infestations on things that don't have them overwintering right there on site. So multiple applications, a good idea. But I would be at least scouting right now, and I'm not suggesting you go out and spray without seeing a problem, but scouting for the problem. And it can be on all kinds of plants, evergreens for sure, but deciduous plants. I think this sample was a crab apple. Okay? Another thing that I wrote down that I thought would be worth hitting on this morning is diseases. Anytime we go through periods of wet weather, periods of cool wet weather sometimes, but definitely wet and humid and excessive rain, we'll see a little bit of a spike in disease problems, leaf diseases, maybe root diseases as well. But roses, one of the classics there with more susceptible varieties is going to be black spot. So we've got to be looking at some fungicidal controls to help keep that at bay. Fertilome F-stop, Fertilome liquid systemic fungicide, Both good products for that. Some of the spots and

0: starting on getting some specials out there, kind of getting ready for the transition into summer. So some good deals to be had. And we're continuing to bring on fresh product as well. So lots to check out and see. I'll be back next Saturday. Enjoy your week.
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2: NBC News Radio, I'm Scott Carr. A new congressional map favoring Republicans in Louisiana is now headed to that state's governor's desk. This after Louisiana lawmakers passed a map Friday designed to give Republicans one more seat in the U.S. House. The path for that was cleared after a U.S. Supreme Court decision limiting how much race can be considered when lawmakers redraw districts. The new map eliminates one of the state's black majority congressional districts. A federal judge has struck down a state law in New Hampshire requiring first-time voters to show proof of citizenship. Judge Samantha Elliott's ruling takes effect immediately. This after a 9-day-long trial during which supporters of the law could not provide conclusive proof that non-citizens were regularly participating in New Hampshire's elections. Court testimony showed just one person over the past 26 years had been prosecuted for knowingly voting as a non-U.S. citizen. President Trump's ending his involvement with the Kennedy Center in Washington after a federal judge ruled that he cannot rename it or close it for renovations.
3: On Friday, the federal judge ruled the center is to be named for President Kennedy, adding only Congress can change it. The judge also blocked the center from being closed for 2 years for renovations. In a post, Trump went after the Obama-appointed judge and said the renovations were needed for safety reasons. He also blasted the part of the ruling that gave him 14 days to have his name removed from the Kennedy Center's facade. I'm Lisa Carton.
2: President Trump's pulling his endorsement of Republican Congresswoman Nancy Mace, who's running for governor of South Carolina. On Friday, Trump endorsed her opponent, Lieutenant Governor Pam Evett, saying in the post, "She will never let you down." Responding on social media last night, Representative Mace suggested Trump pulled his endorsement of her because she'd advocated for the release of the Epstein files. Mace writes she demanded the release of the files because you deserve the truth, all of it. Scott Carr, NBC News Radio.
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5: I'm Cale Chapman. Here are the latest headlines from 12 News. The Center for Budget and Policy Priorities says nearly 22,000 Kansans have lost SNAP benefits since the Big Beautiful Bill was signed into law last year. The organization also reviewed SNAP data from 12 states and found more than 700,000 children have lost benefits. The Kansas Department of Health and Environment awards nearly $80 million to strengthen rural health care across Kansas. The money goes to 39 different organizations across the state. Grants include $2.8 million to Pratt Regional Hospital, $2.4 million to Hayes Medical Center, and $930,000 to Salina Regional Health Center. KU winning its first-ever regional baseball game in Lawrence, beating Northeastern 6-3. KU will now be taking on the Arkansas Razorbacks later today at 5 p.m. In Wichita, I'm Cale Chapman, 12 News.
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6: Here's your updated WIBW forecast from the Certified Transmission Weather Center.
7: Chance thunderstorms today. Otherwise, sunshine mixed with clouds at times. Highs level off around 86. Southeasterly winds, 8 to 15 miles an hour. Cloudy skies expected. Tonight, chance thunderstorms. Lows dip down to about 66. Sunshine mixed with clouds at times. Tomorrow, slight chance for storms. Highs level off around 90. I'm Staff Meteorologist Ray Miller. Right now, 70.
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0: Campbell. And this week, our email box has been rather full. info@yourhomediscovery.com. And it's questions that come up this time of year that always make me kind of think a little funny, because our rainy seasons are not, ironically, when I get the most emails about things that relate to it being rainy. And it might have something to do with our fall season all across the United States. Grasses are starting to darken, especially in the Midwest, as we head into the deeper throes of winter in the colder states especially. So as our grass dies off, we're starting to see bare spots where we didn't really notice them so much before. And several questions have come in about downspouts in freezing areas during the winter being connected underground. Moreover, questions about sump pump drainage. Where should that groundwater go? How should we wick that away from the foundation? I got an interesting picture. There's a pool of water on the ground right beside the home, and there's a sump pump ejection line. So we are, you know, when it comes to aluminum cans, plastic, and paper, recycling is a great idea. But recycling rainwater is not such a good thing. What occurs so many times is we end up with a low spot at the foundation. The sump pump kicks on and takes water that has gotten into the sump pit by way of the areaway drainage, lifts it up through mechanical means of a pump, up through the ejection line, out through the side of the home, and then it pools right there. Drains back toward the foundation, goes back down, gets into the drain tile. And this isn't a one-step process. There's water going into the sump pit as the pump is pumping water out. So what we oftentimes do is recycle our water, our rainwater, and it comes right back into the pump. We are pumping that water out of the home several times. Take a look where your sump pump ejection line terminates in the yard, and watch what happens to the water that comes out of it. Does it drain away from our foundation? This takes us backwards, really early on in the building process, when we're setting the footings. We know how tall our basement walls are going to be. So excavation depths will determine how far that home sticks up out of the ground in relation to the building site. And I realize it's not always possible to have the home on top of a hill where all the water continually runs away from all four sides. We might have a terrace in the back sending rainwater right toward the foundation of the home. The difficult part with that is mechanical methods for moving rainwater, stormwater, excess groundwater. A mechanical method for that means service maintenance repairs down the road. If there's a power outage, now we start to spread this conversation into backup pumps. Backup pump conversations can go, how are we going to power those backup pumps? Are they going to be powered with a battery? Are they going to be powered by domestic water? What are we using? Then that conversation can quickly turn into, okay, we figured out how we're going to power the backup pump, but are we going to put in a separate ejection line? So if you've ever wondered about sump pumps, backup pumps, ejection lines, groundwater runoff, that's the topic for at least the first section of today's program. And then we're going to delve farther into more of your emails, info@yourhomediscovery.com. If you have a question, a thought, a topic, would love to have you chime in. We are going to have some giveaways in the coming weeks. And they're going to be directly related to our website, yourhomediscovery.com. It's where you'll have to go to get tied in for your chance at some of the prizes. So if you're Googling around on your computer, check out yourhomediscovery.com. Click on Ask a Question. Tell me where you're listening. I would love to hear the city and state that you're in, and tell me what you have going on around, for most of us, one of our largest investments, our home. So, when it rains, the rain hits the roof, then to the guttering, to the downspouts, to the area around the foundation. When we are building a home, we dig a hole bigger than the home is going to occupy. The larger area, so if the home is 30 foot deep, we may dig a 50 foot wide hole. If it's 80 foot long, we may dig that hole 100 feet long. We want the hole to be bigger in square or rectangle than the home is. The area between the basement wall and the end of the excavation, the area outside, is called the overdig. We overdig the hole so that there is room once the concrete is cured and we go to take the concrete forms down to get them out. If the home was the exact size as the hole, we wouldn't be able to get our concrete forms back out. While this area, this overdig, is open, we also get all of our utilities brought in. Our propane line or our gas line, our sewer comes out and connects to the sewer line to go out either to a septic system, to go out to a sanitary sewer, or it's going to go out under the basement floor. Either way, these connections are going to be made. We also bring our water service in through that overdig. We have a lot of utilities that go through here. Sometimes even underground electric is brought up to a pedestal there on the back of the home, if that's where the service is coming from. Bottom line, we've got an area about 3 feet bigger on all sides than the home when the basement is poured. We've got utilities in these areas, and even if we didn't have the utilities, we have brand new concrete that has just cured enough that we can remove the forms and let it continue the curing process. And then at some point, within a very short period of time, in relationship to the lifespan of concrete, we start filling in that overdig with dirt so that our ground, our yard, comes right up to the foundation. That overdig area is almost never machine compacted. It would be detrimental to brand new concrete to run a heavy, hydraulically operated machine compactor and really pound that dirt in hard. It would be great if we could use enough water to get really ample compaction when we fill that overdig. They do the best job possible without damaging the foundation wall. I've said all of this to say, 2 to 3 years after your home has been built, you've been living there, you've been mowing the lawn, if you pay close attention, you'll notice that overdig area has settled a little bit at the foundation. It's very common. It's called natural compaction. Nobody made a mistake. That is the natural compaction of the soil. So all attempts are typically made during construction to build that up enough so that when it naturally compacts, we're closer to still grading away from the foundation when that rainwater, stormwater hits, or when the runoff comes from that terrace up behind the house. We have to make a way to get that groundwater away from our foundations. And sometimes That's fairly tricky to accomplish the day you finish the home, the day that you move in. So it's something to pay very close attention to. I want to dig into that a little further, a little deeper, to understand more of those next. Whatever you do, don't touch that dial. We are back in seconds.
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0: 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We are talking areaway drainage and groundwater runoff. I don't know, different times of year, different questions come in for different reasons. And I always try and address the emailed questions on air. info@yourhomediscovery.com. I would encourage you to check out our website. Click the Ask Us link. I would love to know where you're listening here in the United States. It would be great to hear from you and to know what project you may be up against with your home. Is it a renovation, an addition, or simply a repair? As we talk about areaway drainage and water runoff, we've really dissected, probably at almost too much length, the overdig area. The reason this is crucial is many of us don't have a brand new home. We have homes that were built 10, 20, 30 years ago. So was that overdig area filled back in with topsoil to get the area around the foundation to wick the water and push the stormwater away from our foundations? That can be tricky. A lot of times, we have the appearance that our grade goes away from our foundation in almost the entire perimeter of the home. The one place, especially in homes 15 years old and older, where we see bigger problems, if you will, are planting areas. Sometimes those are out front on one side or the other of the entry door. Oftentimes they're in the backyard, right behind the home, maybe beside the air conditioner. We have a planting bed, or we have an area between the home and maybe the front sidewalk where we plant flowers. So that planting area has oftentimes been there since the home was brand new. And I go back to that overdig area settles, and at some point we bring in topsoil and we build that back up. The natural compaction has lowered that area. We do not want the area right outside our foundation lowered. We want it to grade away and take stormwater away from our foundation. That's going to lessen the load on our drain tile, on our sump pump, on our mechanical means of removing that rainwater. It's just better to have that grade away. The downfall is we can add some topsoil right over top of grass, and most of the time the grass will grow through. If we have to add more topsoil and we add extra grass seed, and now we have a whole new section of yard up there and everything goes down the road just fine. The difficult part is these planting areas. They're often lined with either rock, decorative rock, where we're planting our plantings, or we're using mulch. And when we build those areas up, we often simply add mulch. We're creating the illusion that we're grading away. And what is this area? This area is a planting area. So we're watering this area more than we're watering other areas. This area of our home is going to naturally compact more quickly than any of the other areas around our home, because it's not just getting the rainwater, the stormwater, it is getting manually watered so that our flowers, our bushes, whatever we have in there will grow. When we add that topsoil to the rest of our perimeter of our foundation, we really need to take our plantings, most likely, and temporarily remove them. We need to rake or remove all of that gravel, if that's what we're using, or mulch, get that out of there. Then we want to put dirt in and bring that back up. Let's get the dirt graded away just like we would the rest of our yard. Then we can put our plantings back in. Bring our gravel, if that's what we're using, bring in some new gravel, or bring in mulch. That is the number one area that I find, if you dig back in the mulch or in the gravel, you find that the base, the bed, the soil is deeper there than anywhere else around the perimeter, because all we did was add bedding to that planting area. That will create an area where you will really end up with an awful lot of groundwater hitting the drain tile and then going around to our sump pump or our natural areaway drainage. We're overusing that area. So now when we talk about our sump pump, our mechanical means of removing excessive groundwater from our foundation, we're eliminating hydraulic pressure that is created as that water table, if you will, rises around our basement wall. So on older homes, when we get water leaking in at the base of the wall, right in the corners, that is because most likely the water table is 2 or 3 feet above where you see it coming in. We have excessive hydraulic pressure creating that leak. There are some ways to get around to that. And today on our Facebook page, I will post some photos sometime this week. We'll post some photos of a couple of ways this can be done. There was recently a project done on a home that I was asked about. I consulted with the owner and with the contractor, and they cut out a section of the basement floor and installed an areaway drain. Directed that areaway drain around to the sump pump so that we could eject that water back outside. Once it gets outside, we want to carry that water a little away from the foundation and have it run directly to the neighbor's home. No, I'm just kidding. We want it to drain somewhere where it's going to get away from our foundation. Not only ours, but we also want to make sure it's not going directly to the foundation of the neighbor. There is typically a swale between homes where it will send that water either to the front or the back, as opposed to directly into your neighbor's basement. Although it is kind of a funny story, I've seen all too often where groundwater is directed directly to the next-door neighbor, and it's the next-door neighbor who I'm trying to help. Well, they are ejecting their line. That's where you sometimes start with a friendly knock on the door. Oftentimes, municipalities will have a water pollution control department where they can help in pointing out that that's not the correct way to rid the groundwater. Let's get a swale built. Let's get it directed another way. We just want to make sure that we're not dumping our sump pump water right outside the wall of the house and dropping down and recycling right back into the sump pit. At the same time, we have to be mindful in areas of the country where we have freezing conditions, we can't take that water and run it underground to daylight somewhere else. And if we have any sort of low spots or ability to plug up, because as the ground freezes, as we get snow conditions, we can, especially in homes that are picking up groundwater year-round from maybe an aquifer below the basement, we want to make sure that we're not sending this water into a plugged-up line that is covered with ice and snow at the daylight location. It changes sometimes as the seasons change, and there's a lot of areas in the country where water heaters are on the back of the home because we don't get that cold. But there's an immense amount of areas of our country where it does get cold enough that we have freezing conditions, and our downspout and our sump pump ejection location could realistically be different in the spring and summer as opposed to late fall and into winter. Info@yourhomediscovery.com if you have questions about your home and how we take care of the groundwater there. The next topics involve the mechanical means of ejection, the sump pump, how we protect that sump pump in the event of several different potential failures. The most common failure of a mechanical extraction device or a sump pump is loss of power. Oftentimes we're getting rain, lightning, we lose power. Because we lost power, for some reason, the rain does not stop. So we still have to deal with that groundwater without power. So we need to take apart the concept of how we protect that electrically powered sump pump during its operation. Are we going to go battery? Are we going to go water powered? Are we going to consider, when we build, putting in an emergency floor drain so that we can, in an emergency type situation, eliminate the groundwater without power, without a backup pump? There are lots of ways to accomplish this. We will take those apart straight ahead. Stay with us.
1: More helpful ways to build and improve your home sweet home are straight ahead. Stay tuned.
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12: Here's your updated WIBW forecast from the Certified Transmission Weather Center.
13: Chance thunderstorms today. Otherwise, sunshine mixed with clouds at times. Highs level off around 86. Southeasterly winds, 8 to 15 miles an hour. Cloudy skies expected. Tonight, chance thunderstorms. Lows dip down to about 66. Sunshine mixed with clouds at times. Tomorrow, slight chance for storms. Highs level off around 90. I'm Staff Meteorologist Ray Miller. Currently, it's 72 degrees.
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0: Thanks for staying with us here on Your Home Discovery. 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Would love to hear about where you're located, what project you have in mind or are in the middle of. Maybe you have a home project that you just finished and you're proud of it. I'd love to see some photos. We have been talking a little bit about groundwater, areaway drainage. Our next topic is the sump pump and how we mechanically get rid of that water, how we do that in the event of a power loss or a mechanical failure. And then I also want to talk a little bit about emergency floor drains that are put in during construction. When we complete this sump pump discussion, we have a pretty cool other topic, and you have an assignment, so you're going to want to stay around for this. I'm going to have you physically get involved, if you would like, in helping a homeowner with a bathroom renovation. I received an email, info@yourhomediscovery.com. I have a very small closet with some bath fixtures in it. In other words, it's a very small bathroom right off of the bedroom, and it is dated. Fixtures are beyond their mechanical limits. All fixtures need to be replaced. There's issues with the walls. There's issue with molding in the shower. The shower hasn't worked in some time, and it is now time to renovate this bathroom. The cool part is, once we tear everything out, we have kind of a new clean slate to work with. So there should be some pictures coming up on the Your Home Discovery Facebook page. I'd like to get you involved there. If you're not a friend of Your Home Discovery or you haven't clicked that silly looking little like button on Facebook, do a search for Your Home Discovery on Facebook. Click that silly little thumb and then dig into our posts. There should be one fairly recent that shows some photos of a bathroom that we are going to go start to finish, and this is the start. The start is the planning phase. We've got pictures, got some measurements that we're going to look at, and we're going to talk about how we renovate this bathroom. I want to get your thoughts, ideas, and suggestions, so you'll have to check that out as well. I'm trying to figure out how to get that put on our website as well. I'm not technological on that side. I have a long construction background and a very little tiny technical ability background when it comes to websites and Facebook and TikTok and Twitter and YouTube and all of those other areas where you can find us, including podcast apps. There's a lot of places that you can find this program. And how all that happens, it's some kind of a magical mystery. But the construction aspect I have a lot of experience with, and it is an awful lot of fun. I'd like to get you involved. If you have thoughts, ideas, suggestions, how you'd like to see this bath redone, let me know. info@yourhomediscovery.com. So, we have an older home. We have a sump pump system. We need to protect that in the event of one of the two most common types of failure. There's a few others we're going to talk about, but the most common two types of sump pump failure. First one, the sump pump's really not responsible for, and that's loss of power. It is set up to run on 110 volts of electricity, and whenever the float rises because of the increase in water level, it makes the switch, and as long as we have power, the thing is working. Most of the time during the heavy rain events or when we lose power, the rain doesn't seem to understand that at this particular street we lost power, so go rain somewhere else. Rainwater continues to come in, building up the water level in the sump pit. We click the switch, we have no power, the sump pump does not kick on, so what occurs is that water continues to rise. Now we can activate a backup sump pump. That backup sump pump can run with an alternate power source. The most commonly talked about alternate power source is a battery backup. So we have a small car-type battery, basically, that is also plugged in. So when there is power, it's getting a trickle charge. And when you have loss of power, the battery kicks in, turns on the pump, and we remove our water. Difficult part is, number one, most of the time, these backup systems are put in incorrectly. A backup system, be it a battery system, water-powered system, doesn't really matter, should have its own separate and dedicated ejection line. You should have a second line coming out of your property. This second or backup ejection line should be solely dedicated for that water-powered or battery-powered sump pump. The reason that we want that to be separate is several different reasons. Number one, we want to see that water is coming out of our backup pump. Maybe the reason our pump failed isn't a power failure, but a mechanical failure. You may still have power in the house, but the sump pump has failed due to a mechanical failure, be it the float, the pump, something, anything mechanical, will at some point need to be repaired or replaced. So when that outage occurs, how do you know that happened if it's going through the exact same ejection line as it always does and you don't notice any differential? On the ejection lines that are dedicated for backup, it's not such a bad thing to have them terminate closer to the foundation. And I certainly don't mean 2 inches outside, but we want them to terminate someplace that we will notice they're operating in the event our outage is mechanical. So, battery-powered backup, water-powered backup, there's a lot of, opinions both directions. For me, the battery backup would not be my first choice, only because the way luck tends to go in my favor is the outage, the power outage, will last slightly longer for me than the life of the battery. And if that occurs, there's no benefit in having the backup system if I don't have enough battery power to keep that thing operating. I've been told, well, the simple thing is to have a bunch of extra batteries and have them on trickle chargers so that when that first battery fails, all you have to do is unhook it, a couple alligator clips, hook up the other battery. That works amazingly well and will continue working as long as you have good batteries. This could go on for days. Downfall is, what if your on vacation when you have the outage. The benefit to a good emergency backup system is you don't have to be home for it to be successfully operating. So for me, the water-powered backup would be the way to go. Times the water-powered will not work is if you're on a well. If you're on a water well, you require 110-volt power to operate your well. And if you don't have power, you won't have water if you're on a well. That's the easiest way to determine if you could utilize a water-powered backup. When your power's out, does your water still work? I don't know about your luck. I think that the water purveyor, the city or municipality, is going to get their power back before I'm going to get mine. They have a higher level of importance. They serve more people. So if I can be hooked to a domestic water system that does not rely on power to operate, the likelihood of the system going down before the power is restored is minimized to almost nil. Very good chance. Now, these have to be installed correctly. There's several different brands. If you have questions about which one I would go with, I need a little more info from you. info@yourhomediscovery.com. I would love to hear from you. So, if we have a water-powered backup pump system, what are the upsides? Like I mentioned, it's not battery-operated, so the battery doesn't have to be changed. We don't have to keep extras on hand. The downfall, I've been told, is that with most plumbing codes, you have to have some type of backflow prevention because we are tying potable domestic water to a pump that sucks groundwater. So we are potentially contaminating our water supply, and you would need to have a backflow preventer. I actually think that's an upside. When you add the cost of the water-powered sump pump and the backflow prevention device, they're very similar to a high-quality battery backup system. The benefit to having the backflow preventer, you should have a trained service technician testing that backflow preventer once a year. At that time, he can service and cycle the backup sump pump to ensure that it is operating. You can't put it in and never cycle it and expect it to work 10 years down the road. So, a great opportunity to get it serviced. More straight ahead. Don't touch that dial.
1: 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Your home discovery continues straight ahead.
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0: Hang tough, baby. It's rodeo time in Strong City. 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It's 88 years of doing it in the dirt. 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
0: Hang tough, baby. 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
6: 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Another day of getting close to a deal with Iran, according to Vice President Vance. The weekend thunderstorms will overflow into the coming week. 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
8: Thanks for staying with us here on Your Home Discovery. I am Charlie Campbell. We are talking about areaway drainage, sump pumps, backup sump pumps, and we have a bath remodeling project for you to get involved in. We're going to talk about here shortly, so stay tuned for that. Would love to have you get involved in a redesign of a very small master bathroom. We're going to talk about that straight ahead. So, water-powered sump pump, battery-powered backup sump pump, either way, we're relying on another form of mechanical means to operate, and as I said, anything mechanical stands the chance of failure. For me, I narrow down the failures as to the most common. That's the reason that I lean toward the water-powered sump pump. There are a couple of different manufacturers I'm aware of that make water-powered sump pumps. One of them I'm really not a fan of at all, and it's one of the more common water power backups. The other one I think is pretty bulletproof. It does, however, have to be installed correctly, as with anything else. If it's not installed correctly, don't expect it to be there for you down the road. You have to have it installed properly. It should have its own dedicated check valve and ejection line. Very common mistake made both in battery backup and water backups is we tie them right into the exact same ejection line that our 110 powered sump pump is operating on. The downfall to this issue, what if the failure isn't power, and it isn't mechanical by way of the pump, it's mechanical that the check valve stuck closed and would not allow water to eject. Now, my water-powered sump pump or my battery-powered sump pump are all trying to do the exact same job through a stuck check valve. There's a lot of different potentials. What if something happened when we were mowing the lawn and something got crushed and we have a restriction, a blockage, we have something in our ejection line? water-powered sump pump, battery-powered sump, they're all trying to send water through the same spot. The 110-powered sump pump wasn't successful because of the break, the blockage, the frozen piece of pipe underground. There's a ton of different reasons. That separate ejection line terminating in a different location is not being used. It's not as likely to have that issue. So your specific home, your specific situation, and your question are simply an email away, info@yourhomediscovery.com. So I mentioned that we were going to talk a little bit about grading away from the home. Sometimes you just have to contact a landscape company, have them come out and take a look at your yard. It sounds invasive, but bringing in a skid steer and doing a little bit of grading work is not always such a bad idea, especially if you live in a home that is over 15 years old. It is possible that with the neighborhood development, the water runoff, things that have occurred in the yards over the years, that you have low spots or areas where we're retaining water. And we know in the spring and the summer, retaining water in the yard leads to mosquitoes in certain areas. There's all kinds of issues that can come up if we're retaining water in areas. But if we get that to drain away to normal swales, to stormwater runoff areas, it can keep things cleaner and better. But moreover, we want to make sure we keep that excess stormwater away from our foundation. Contact the landscape company. They can maybe redesign, maybe build a swale. There's almost always a solution. We just have to dig deep enough into it to figure out what that solution is. info@yourhomediscovery.com. If you have questions about areaway drainage, I would love to hear from you and talk about those scenarios. Earlier in the program, I mentioned that we have kind of a cool opportunity right in front of us. If you go to our Facebook page, yourhomediscovery.com, it's also on our LinkedIn page, there are some photos of a bathroom that it is well past time to renovate. I think the smart thing that occurred here was there wasn't a little bit of nickel and dime, oh, well, let's replace this faucet, let's replace this, let's replace that, and a few years down the road, now we're still going to gut the whole room. We haven't invested in this particular bathroom a whole lot towards repairs because it just made sense to gut and renovate the whole room. So you'll see several pictures, and the most interesting one is how the toilet was installed initially. You will see if you go and look at this picture, the toilet is to the left of the lavatory. The lavatory top has the old Hootie Rim style lavatory with a Formica top. That Formica top juts out, if you notice this, to the left and goes right across the top of the toilet tank. So now, simple toilet repairs have become impossible. You can't get to it. And then, if you pay really close attention in the photo, ceramic tile was put on the wall to the left, all the way around that countertop. So even if the countertop had been designed to be removed, the ceramic tile that is encasing the left end of this countertop is precluding that from occurring. So, actually not the end of the world, but very difficult comparatively. We're not just going to lift the tank lid off and replace a flapper or a fill valve. We're actually going to have to shut the water off, unbolt the I cannot talk. You know, I ought to have a radio program, right? So, unbolt the stool, remove the water in the bowl, then remove the stool and pull it forward so that we can work in the tank. To me, that seems like an awful lot of work to replace a flapper. But at the same time, there was the design concept in mind when this countertop went across the top of the toilet tank. Now it's time for your input. We already know that we're going to take this particular bathroom down to the core, to the studs. We really have lots of opportunities to move things around if we would like to. The issue is, the room is fairly small. If you scroll through the pictures, you'll find the measurements on the room. It's a very small room, and I've shown this to a few people so far. There's just not a lot of ideas on how to retool this. The one I think I'm leaning towards, I'm not going to share because I really want to get your opinion, get your take. When you look at this bathroom, don't look at the fact, yes, there's some mold growing in the shower. That ceramic tile leaked. There's some issues there. That's all going to be torn out. We're going to have to put in a new shower. It's a 36-inch shower. We're going to need a new lavatory of some sorts and a new toilet, as well as new floor covering, walls, vanities, medicine cabinets. We want to put a vent fan in. We have a very tight ceiling cavity, so we're probably looking at a wall-mounted exhaust fan. Ironically, for the square footage of this bathroom, one switch turns on two lights in a very small area. I haven't quite figured that out unless the design was to go very low wattage on both fixtures so that you have a more even spread of light. But most of the time in a room that size, you see one ceiling fixture. This one, oddly enough, has two. So take a look at the photos, info@yourhomediscovery.com, or you can click on the link to send us a message. Do a little sketch yourself of how you would like to see this done. 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Milwaukee Tools has some pretty cool stuff they're going to interject. 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

0: Iran. The president indicated Friday he'd make a decision on a potential agreement with Iran after meeting with his cabinet in the White House Situation Room. Trump said before the meeting, Iran must agree they'll never have a nuclear weapon, and the Strait of Hormuz must be opened immediately with no tolls. On Friday, a federal judge ordered President Trump to take his name off the Kennedy Center in Washington, saying in the ruling the Performing Arts Center is to be named for President Kennedy, adding only Congress can change that. The judge also blocked the center from being closed down for 2 years for renovations as ordered by President Trump. In a social media post, Trump says he'll turn over all responsibility of the Kennedy Center to Congress. The upcoming FIFA Men's World Cup will be co-hosted across 16 cities in the U.S., Mexico, and Canada. The final set for MetLife Stadium in East Rutherford, New Jersey. As Jim Forbes reports, federal, state, and local law enforcement say they're prepared for any threats the games might attract.
1: At a Friday news conference at the Miami FBI headquarters, FBI Deputy Director Andrew Bailey said all hands are on deck for the largest sporting event the country has ever seen.
2: They will be on the ground in the command post at ahead of any threat. The eyes of the world will be on South Florida, and the world will see this region at its absolute best.
1: Drones are a main focus of security efforts. Operators face up to a year in jail and the seizure of any drone that flies anywhere near the matches or fan events.
0: Four men who've been trapped for a week inside a cave in Southeast Asia are now free. The four villagers, part of a group of seven who entered a cave in Laos last week looking for gold. They became trapped when heavy rain flooded the cave. One of the men was rescued Friday. Four more villagers came out of the cave this morning. Two villagers remain missing. Scott Carr, NBC News Radio.
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4: I'm Kel Chapman. Here are the latest headlines from 12 News. An ordinance banning commercial traffic from driving on county roads in Hodgman County is now in effect. The ordinance says commercial traffic is not allowed unless drivers have a local destination. Truck drivers will be fined $500 for each violation. An investigation into multiple burglaries leads to two arrests in Reno County. Garrison Boyles and Jimmy Miller were arrested on charges including 11 counts of burglary and 4 counts of theft. The Reno County Sheriff's Office says only some stolen items have been recovered and the investigation is still ongoing. Plus, KU wins its first ever regional baseball game in Lawrence, beating Northeastern 6-3. KU will now be taking on the Arkansas Razorbacks later today at 5 p.m. In Wichita, I'm Kel Chapman, 12 News.
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5: Here's your updated WIBW forecast from the Certified Transmission Weather Center.
6: Chance thunderstorms today. Otherwise, sunshine mixed with clouds at times. Highs level off around 86. Southeasterly winds, 8 to 15 miles an hour. Cloudy skies expected. Tonight, chance thunderstorms. Lows dip down to about 66. Sunshine mixed with clouds at times. Tomorrow, slight chance for storms. Highs level off around 90. I'm Staff Meteorologist Ray Miller. Right now, 73.
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7: 866-594-4150. Got some calls coming in. They've been waiting to get on, so I don't want to make them wait. While we find out what you were doing last week. This is kind of interesting, I thought. Let's talk to Al first. Al, you're on the Under the Hood Show. What can we do for you?
10: Yeah, I just need a little information from you guys. But I tell you what, I bought my granddaughter a car for school when she went to college about 4.5 years ago. And she just graduated. But anyway, she's been driving it. And I bought it from a friend of mine. The 2004 Bonneville Pontiac, and it had 47,000 miles on it.
9: Whoa, that's low.
10: And anyway, and then she passed away, so I bought the car from my granddaughter, and she took really, really good care of it, this lady before. But anyway, I got it from my granddaughter. It's got 47, it has 47,000, it's got 80,000. It's the Pontiac Bonneville 3.8 four door boss seat, and it's really like perfect condition. And she's got the
7: Hold on a second. We're losing you there. Losing your signal there. Hold on a second.
9: I wonder why. First of all, that is an extremely low mileage car.
7: Mm-hmm.
9: When he got it. And second of all, it served a very good job. It got the daughter through college.
7: Right.
9: And now it's got 80,000 miles on it, 87,000, so 40,000 miles driven in college. That's a lot of college driving, but we don't know where that was at. I'm or sure. What it was.
7: Let's try again, Al.
9: Yeah.
7: Keep going.
10: Yeah. It was a local. I was a mechanic, and she lives close to me, so it is the axle miles, and like I said, I bought it from a friend of mine. His mother had it.
9: So what are you thinking? What are you wondering?
10: Axle miles. Well, I'm wondering what a guy should ask for it, because I had a 3.8 Buick for driving to work, and I drove it over 500,000 miles, that car.
9: Well, Al, I think you've got a vehicle that is a nice – here's what we don't know. And, you know, this is something only you know because you're looking at it. But is the car – does the car's condition match the miles?
7: Mm-hmm.
9: I mean, is the car look nice? Is the body solid? Is it not all beat up?
8: Is it mint?
9: Is it nice or is it just low mileage? Is there – there's a difference. How would you answer that question?
10: I'll tell you what, it is mint condition. There's no rust. There's no scratches. It's never been in a wreck.
9: Yep.
10: And I know the car personally.
9: Yep, no, that's a car that you...
10: I tell you what.
9: That's a car that you can ask a premium for.
8: Yeah, you find out what other ones, other models just like it are selling for, and you ask more.
9: Yeah, because that car in my... I mean, I'm not...
8: Start high.
9: Just
8: go
9: sitting
8: lower.
9: Here right now, just nothing, like we do, nothing in front of us but a notepad. You know, an 04 Bonneville is not the dream car that a college kid says, hey, can you get me an 04 Bonneville for college now today? They'd want something probably a little smaller and a little easier to get in out of the parking lot. But
8: we've had a couple of our customers pick up the Bonneville and the Sabre, the 02, 3, 4, and 5 right there, and they've spent $7,000 to $10,000 depending
9: on
8: – well, right, but also to buy one depending on the shape they're in because they know the reputation.
9: Yep. So I think that car is something that you definitely could be – you might have just had my thoughts. Somewhere in that – most people are going to say, well, it's an 04 Bonneville. I want $2,500. No, this is a different 04 Bonneville. Mm-hmm. This 04 Bonneville would command probably $5,000, $7,000, $10,000. I'd have to look and see what the current market is.
7: I think it's
9: a premium
8: you'll
9: car.
8: Find them out there for
7: Al,
8: sale.
7: I'll say this. Al, if you look on the Internet, if you search for sale – 2004 Bonnevilles, you're going to see a bunch of cars with a bunch of range. You're going to be at the top of that range. Whatever they're asking about, right? I mean, that's the easiest way to do it.
8: That one of the places we've looked is autotempest.com because of all the different filters. Mm-hmm. You can just go by price, search by highest price first, lowest miles first, and find it. And you'll be able to, there's so many cars on there, you'll be able to find one.
7: You'll find one that's similar. Yeah.
9: But do not be afraid to ask a premium price for that car if it's, as you say, in that low mileage.
7: Al, thanks very much for the call. Good luck. 866-594-4150. Let's talk to Bill. You're on the End of the Hood Show. Bill, what can we do for you?
2: Well, I have a problem with an 1998 Buick Park Avenue, 3.8. Kind of like the last caller, good car and everything. I had started it up, and I had gotten Christmas Tree of Lights on my dash, and I just kind of felt that I either had a bad battery or maybe an alternator. Had it checked out. They said I had a bad battery. Put a new battery in it, but I ended up also having my airbag light stay on. A lot of the lights went out. But my dome light doesn't work. My trunk release doesn't work. I've had, I checked all my fuses, of course. There's under the hood, there's some tough ones to get at under the dash. There was some in the back of the, under the seat. I also had swapped around a relay. I can't remember the name. It was like a PAJ or something like that. That made no difference. I talked to somebody that I do bring the car to once in a while. Normally, I do my own work. He said, try pulling the battery cables off again, but this time leave them off a little bit like I did before, but touch the two cables together and then see if that clears it. It did not. And I'm thinking it's the body control module unless I'm just missing something. I just don't see that kind of thing go bad on a car like that.
8: Well, then you're not us. we've put in, I've put in at least 50 of those over the years.
2: On those older cars?
8: Oh, yeah. Just don't see them anymore around. But when we did, that was a popular item. That body control module would fail a lot of times just from changing the battery, disconnecting.
11: putting a new battery in, all of a sudden now it's not working. And that's no fault of the battery or putting it in. It's just the fault of the car. When it shuts down, it doesn't reboot when it's time to restart. But it can be checked. You can get a scanner plugged into it, read it, open the body control module page, and push the trunk button. See if it shows input. If it shows input but no output, body control module's bad. Look at the dome lights. Does it say that the dome lights, that you got a door open, but you don't have any dome lights and you've got power to them and ground? There's your problem. The body control module grounds it. There's power through the orange wire that powers them all the time. And if it's powered, but that body control module's not grounding it, then that's your failure right there. So it's got to be programmed when it's installed. I think if you put a used one cannot be programmed in that car, only a brand new one. But if you plug a used one into it, you could pick one up in a U-Pullet yard, and then you're going to own it because it's going to be a test part. Plug it in.
2: I did pick up a used one for $30, but it said that when I was reading online, it said being that I think because of the age that you could reprogram it, but you don't think that you can.
11: We've never been able to reprogram one, just brand new ones in those. Some modules are programmable, some are not, but when you could put it in and use it for a test part and see if the trunk works. So if you plug it in, even without programming, you should be able to push the button and get the trunk to open. So if the trunk opens, then you know that that's your failure right there.
9: Could you get fortunate enough if you found a car that had the same options and put it in there that it might function and work correctly?
11: The things that don't usually work are fog lights. There's a few things that won't work. You can put it in, and sometimes they'll work if the car will start. If you know that one's got a chip type VAT security system on it, so it may run. So if it does and all your stuff works, you could be fine.
7: So Bill, you have another one. Have you just not put it in yet because you heard it wouldn't, or you haven't programmed it or anything? So you have an extra one?
2: Yeah, I just had my wife pick one up at off one of them Kardash part places, and I have not put it in. She picked it up yesterday. It said that it had to be programmed. When I read on the internet, or the car won't start. But I know, like you were talking about, the chip and the path system and whatever kind of handshake. So
11: plug it in and see what it does.
2: I didn't want to do it myself.
7: Yeah, there you go. So plug it in.
11: It's not going to hurt anything. And if your trunk works,
2: I can always go back to my old ones and my car will start.
11: Oh yeah.
9: What do you know? What the one that was purchased? What it came out of? Because there's a bunch of them that use the same part number.
2: Well, they didn't give me a 1998. It said 2000 on the Park Avenue. Mine's a 1998 Park Avenue.
9: Yeah, same circuitry, same setup inside the car, and that's what we'll run into sometimes when there's a lot of modules that are programmable in those early cars, but it's changed. What Russ has been finding is doors have been getting closed here, there, over there, as far as what's available for programming on certain things. And not exclusive to whatever tool someone might have or whatever access someone might have, our personal experiences that we haven't been able to recently. But if you have that correct part number and it's out of another Park Avenue, I'd plug it in and give it a try.
7: See if
9: you're not going to hurt anything else.
7: It might work, but at least it'll give them the trunk test,
9: yep,
7: too.
9: Yep.
7: Bill, thanks very much for the call. Good luck. We're going to take a break quick on the Under the Hood Show.
9: When I got my first specialty car, I called up my agent and had him put it under my regular auto policy and had very minimal coverage, even dropping coverage in the storage months to keep the cost down. That was before I met the professionals at Berkley One Classics. I'm Shannon Nordstrom, host of the Under the Hood Show with Russ Evans and Chris Carter. 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

0: slams the brakes on President Trump's $1.7 billion anti-weaponization fund. Another day of getting close to a deal with Iran, according to Vice President Vance. The weekend thunderstorms will overflow into the coming week. We'll have the latest for you.
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5: 866-594-4150. That's the number to reach us here at the Under the Hood Show. 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You were gone last week, and you were somewhere interesting.
6: I was. Mm-hmm. If I wasn't going to be here, it's most likely somewhere interesting.
5: Yeah, that's debatable, but go ahead.
6: No, we could. I'll debate that with you. It's probably interesting, or else I'd be here. Because I like being here.
5: But I'm interesting to you. But not, I mean, you know, I mean, yes. For you, it's more interesting. But there are times where that's not.
6: Okay, I'll tell you where I was.
5: Yeah, do that.
6: Then I'll get back to that if we need to. No, we were in Washington, D.C. for our... It was always an annual event for the Automotive Recyclers Association, but with COVID, it got stopped. And so we respawned the event here a couple years ago for our annual Hill Days. And I remember going there as a, well, I guess probably a 30-year-old for the first time. I got to think about it. You start putting ages to this stuff, it makes you wonder. But going there for the first time, and what we do is we get industry leaders and industry members from around the country. And it's not an uncommon practice for fly-ins,
5: right.
6: That kind of
5: yeah.
6: thing. So we get together and we go over legislative positions, things that affect our industry, and then we go and we approach our congressional offices. And we visit and we tell our positions and our asks, and occasionally we get to meet with the senators and the representatives themselves, depending on the schedule. Otherwise, you're talking to a key staff member or a legislative aide, and you're dropping off information that you hope gets moved to the
5: right.
6: next step,
5: mm-hmm.
6: Everybody's going to their respective states and asking about the same issues at the same time, trying to find out if there's people that will assist us, people that are willing to co-sponsor bills, people that might know somebody in the EPA in this particular case, trying to make the right connections. And so that was our Hill Days. It was tied together this year with something that our executive director had an opportunity for people that signed up early and members of the executive team to be able to go out on a boat and sit in Chesapeake Bay outside the Naval Academy because it's graduation time and watch the Blue Angels practice
5: mm-hmm.
6: right over our heads. I know you two are both way more into this stuff than I am. I almost felt wrong that I was there instead of you two because I.
7: Well, Chris did. He felt wrong.
6: Because, I mean, I know you guys just really, really enjoy that stuff, but I think it's obviously cool. Mm-hmm. And we were able to be out there for the whole day, and they did an early practice, and then they came back and kind of did the show in practice formation. They had, the things that you guys probably know that I didn't, and in this particular case, they had the VIP plane up that was flying near the squad, sure, given the rides. There was an F-35 that came out and played. That was just incredible to watch. You know, I didn't, you know, study the technology like you folks, but just watching that thing coming in, just dragging with the hatch open from just, and then it just stops and starts rotating.
8: Uh-huh.
6: I was like, oh my goodness, that is some crazy. That's just technology we get to see.
5: Right.
6: But that was something that was an opportunity that came from the event. But then probably just getting back to another opportunity is when we got there on Monday, I had flight problems getting in, and we had a meeting that I was going to try to make with our executive director, Vince Edevin, and myself to meet at the National Highway Traffic Safety Administration. And we met with some folks that are in the defect department that have been there for a long time, 20-year employees, and we got an opportunity to meet with them, and we didn't know exactly what it was about. They had reached out to us as far as in our ARA trade association, and they wanted to know more about our certification program. And I'm the chair of the certification committee, and I've helped design the certification program that we have today for our industry. And they were wanting to know more about it. So my flight got delayed and delayed, and I was texting with Vince and trying to figure out who could go with, and our consultant, Sue Scholes, who's awesome, and she happened to be in town already. She decided to go with Vince, and I got in a little bit early from my delay, and so I texted her. I said, hey, I think I can make it. It was going to be a 1:30 or a 2:30 meeting, and I said, I think I can make it. And so got off the plane and got a taxi. That was the quickest thing I could find. And with my luggage, I went over to the Department of Transportation headquarters and sat down in a meeting with people from the higher-ups at NHTSA. And what they ended up wanting to talk to us about is just how we can partner with our industry, is kind of how it came out in the end, to help further uncover Chinese counterfeit airbags.
8: Okay.
6: And they have information they showed us that was crazy. The amount of deaths when these particular units deploy, is the percentages are extremely high, and they're having bad actors smuggle these into our country. They said in dollhouses they found them. They're coming in as just igniters, and people are putting them together here in the States. And what they showed us in this particular instance is that the igniter is encapsulated in a case from a properly made airbag. This particular Chinese knockoff looks the same. If you picked it up, it feels the same. But the canister on the back, instead of being properly welded together, is a screw. It's screwed on like you'd screw on the top of a coffee cup, a coffee mug, mm-hmm. And it's screwed up into there. And so when it deploys and it expands, the threads don't hold, and it just blows apart. And it's very, very bad. And so they're just wanting to make sure that with our recall certification process that we have within our industry for people that are part of that, it gives us an opportunity to be able to sell our airbags like on eBay and places like that. If you're one of the, currently it's 200 give or take recyclers that are in that program, and just trying to walk through it to make sure that we have every opportunity to catch something like that, and what training is needed, what other resources can they provide. And so that is what was my first meeting when I got out there. It was very, very it was pretty neat to be part of. And they actually pushed two other meetings once we got there to talk to us longer about it. And they're also in charge of child seats and some of that stuff too. And so it was for a farm kid from South Dakota, I felt kind of neat sitting there.
9: Well, I think that's interesting.
6: Being part of the conversation
9: about the airbags,
5: yeah,
9: and important.
6: Yeah, and so you hear about the Takata recalls, and that is very, very low percentages of problems,
9: yeah,
6: but real stuff. I mean, it's happened where they've had those inflators not correctly deploy and cause pressures that cause you know, shrapnel to come as they blow. But this is a different situation with these Chinese replicas. And so they're very concerned about
5: taking advantage of that situation.
6: Exactly, exactly. And so, and of course, an argument that was strongly made by our group and myself especially was, you know, the recycled airbag that we take out of a car that is non-deployed, the non-deployed OEM airbag is the best alternative for people that are trying to fix something on a budget. Not everybody can go out and buy the brand new $1,000 airbag.
7: So they leave them out.
6: So they leave them out, or they look for Chinese replicas. They look for cheap things. So as much as they might want to curtail some of those things, it's in the best interest of the public to have those factory-designed options available at a lower price. Even though the manufacturers might have a different take sometimes, mm-hmm. I think they would agree that allowing someone to fix their car and keep that brand running is also going to be, in the long run, a big boost in the rocket propulsion of brand loyalty, of somebody being able to fix their car versus not. And so we had those discussions, and we'll see where it goes. But it was that's where I was, and that's why I wasn't here.
5: We got to take a quick break on the Under the Hood Show.
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15: 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Is it a plane? No. And who cares? 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Driving cars. 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
7: Like Terry Walker, congratulations from our friends over at Berkeley One Classics. They're celebrating over 50 years of collector car coverage. And
5: nice.
7: They can take care of you. I just paid my invoice for Berkeley One Classics last night.
6: I just got mine. It's the envelope is unopened.
7: I received mine about a month ago. And I got a notice. I did opt into the text message and it says, hey, your bill is due in 5 days. I can help. I thought, yes.
5: Yeah.
7: I should do that right now. I don't want to wait. I was waiting to the last minute. So I just sat down and I did it. I put a stamp on it.
6: Wow.
7: I didn't do the old internet thing. Yeah. I forgot my password. But, you know, I said, well, let's try the old stamp thing. So I did that.
5: I was at a place of, I'm not going to get too specific. But I was at a place, and I saw a car in the Employee of the Month parking spot, and it had collector plates on it. And I was like, I don't think you can drive a collector to work every day. So I called the cops. No, I did not.
6: I was wondering where you're going with that. Oh, Chris,
5: No, I didn't. But I did think that. I go, my wife pointed it out. She goes, oh, look at that car. It's a car collector plates. And it was in the Employee of the Month parking lot. And I was like,
6: Well, they could have drove it one day.
5: Maybe, yeah.
6: I mean, they're meant for cruising. It's not supposed to be a daily driver. I know Minnesota just recently was trying to change the law to a certain extent. I know that had the collector folks up in arms.
7: Because it was a dumb law.
6: Yeah.
7: A dumb change. The law has always been there.
6: Exactly.
7: It's just a dumb change to make it even just to be a pain.
6: But that was stopped in committee, I believe. Thank goodness for the collector people that are out there. But
7: they wouldn't have had to bring that even up if people weren't abusing it. That's the thing.
5: It's one of those where it's like, hey, we can fix this loophole. It's gonna be a bigger deal than you think.
7: Yeah,
5: it's just really
7: people. If you don't, and then the people, I'm sure there must have been at least a few that were opposing the new law that were the ones breaking that law and driving their collector cars 7 days a week everywhere they went, bringing them, driving them to work every day. And those are the ones that somebody noticed, somebody paid attention and said, hey, we've stopped you 3 times in the last 2 months hot riding around in this car. Are you working? But yeah, I'm on my way to work. Why are you driving the collector car? It's only meant to be driven here and there. So those things came up. So it's just one of those. It's like here in South Dakota, we have what they call special interest plates. It allows you to have just a rear plate on your vehicle, and you pay a little more for it. Well, they might as well just say, pay a little more, and you don't have to put the front plate on any vehicle, because I see the same cars over and over all the time with just that rear plate on there that are not a special interest cars. I mean, they're like a 04 LeSabre, the Bonneville,
6: I'm going to correct you just a little bit.
7: Some of the newer cars that have
6: the SI, which obviously my dad helped.
7: Special interest.
6: Made the
7: mileage limit, right?
6: Put the bill together. He got pulled over and only had one plate on and got pulled over for it and really torqued him off. And they lobbied and they came up with an opportunity to have a single rear plate available on a car. And then later they were able to get single with vanity plate. But the SI plate is the single plate.
7: The vanity special interest plates.
6: No, it's vanity single plate. You can get a vanity single plate. We have one on our Raptor.
7: You can?
6: Yes.
7: Nice.
6: Yep.
7: And that's Is that unlimited mileage?
6: No. We have to, every year we register, we have to put the mileage in. Now it's the electronic system.
7: Same as a specialty.
6: They're going to start being able to check that, because we also have noticed the number of people driving them. I wish it was not so hard, but there's a number of people driving them on regular cars, and it's just a single plate.
7: That's what I mean, the special interest on cars that are not special.
6: And it's fine, as long as you don't drive them 7,500 miles, is kind of what they've come to. And then you've got your special interest with the organizational plates that they've had to create new rules about. And it typically is just for that very reason, like we talked about the collector plates. People take advantage of the opportunity because they were not innately involved in the process to know what it was supposed to mean. They just say, oh, I like that. I want to do that. And they don't understand the dialogues and the things that have happened. And that's what the collector plate deal, it drives me nuts, because the people that truly appreciate having that opportunity, they know exactly what it's about.
7: Yeah, if you have a car that is a true specialty car, most of them did not have a spot for a front plate. Some of the Camaros, mid-80s Camaros, the Solstice, a Corvette. So to put one on, even though the factory offered it on some of those cars, required drilling some holes in a poly bumper. And, you know, in my opinion, if you've got that car rolling across at Barrett Jackson or a collector, I would rather have the one that didn't have the holes in the front bumper than the ones with the holes.
6: Mm-hmm.
7: So that is a specialty thing.
5: California, somebody's doing stickers. Seen that?
7: Do you mean on the window?
5: No. They have sticker license plates where you can get a rear license plate and then your front is the exact replica of your license plate, but it's a sticker.
6: Vinyl.
5: Yeah.
6: Interesting.
5: Yeah.
6: I had not seen that yet.
7: They do. So in Texas, you don't have a registration on your plate. You have a plate that's just permanent until they get different plates, but your registration's on your windshield, and they can scan it as they drive by. The police cars can hit that and scan that.
6: Can they hit that unit? How big is that? I'm trying to remember.
7: It's about the size of a baseball card, little
6: shorter. So they can catch it with a reader when they go by?
7: Yeah, it doesn't take much. If they've got it, you know, if a laser can hit something, it can scan a barcode pretty easy. But that tells them if the car is registered, because people down there would have the habit of, they'd scrape a sticker off of somebody's car and put it on their own. And back in the 80s, you didn't have any way to track that. They'd take the blade and take it off, and then, oh, that plate's registered. Unless they run it, they'd know it was out. But they can read the registration. But they just put a new registration. Then they've eliminated the inspection stickers, which I got a lot of friends that are in that business down there, and they're like, yeah, it's great for the frivolous stuff that we had to inspect that doesn't get used, that wasn't really a safety violation, but it's also leaving a lot of junk cars on the road. I saw one yesterday on the way home, a Toyota RAV4. The control arm, the back end where the bushing is, was literally hanging, almost touching the ground, and this guy was speeding past me. And I'm like, inspections, they're great for safety.
5: 866-594-4150. Let's talk to Jim. You're on the End of the Hood Show. Jim, what can we do for you?
13: Hey, guys. I acquired a 62 F-100 from a friend. It's been sitting in a garage for 25 years.
7: Hmm.
13: He told me the motor is not worth rebuilding, and it's all in pieces in the back. I'd like to put a 300 in it, but I'm really struggling to find a motor that I'm confident in putting in or tearing apart and rebuilding. I've been on some chat groups, marketplace. Sometimes I get kind of the runaround and not a true story. Do you have any idea where I should look?
6: So you're looking for a 306 cylinder for something that was pre-1982, probably, something like that?
13: Yep. Yeah. Yes.
6: Well, I know that one of our partners is Kardash Part, and there are a number of facilities around the country that still inventory a lot of older vehicles that are on that system. The system is more for cars that are probably in the first 20 years or 15 years,
13: right?
6: But there is a lot of folks out there that use the same inventory systems to inventory cars that are of older ages. And so I always look on there and see what's there, and sometimes it warrants a few phone calls to say, hey, how long has this been sitting around? Because some people will go out and they'll buy an old salvage yard, and they'll just go out there and inventory everything. And then they'll just sell pieces because it's there's stuff people need. But you need to find something that's fairly fresh. That is a challenge because you're talking about something that's – you get a lot of years since they've made a 306-cylinder. And I know we've ran across a couple of them that had came through our U-Pullet yard where, you know, you get an F-150 or an F-100 or and it goes up, goes through. We don't know the history. It's something that somebody has rolled out from behind a shed and they're getting rid of it.
7: I haven't seen our shop in probably 15 years.
5: Are there any other options?
6: Well,
7: you put anything you want in there.
5: Okay.
7: But he wants a 300.
5: Right, right.
6: Why do you want a 306-cylinder? Just kind of curious.
13: I figured it'd be the easiest way to get it running.
6: What was in there before?
13: I think it's 223.
6: So it's a 6-cylinder already?
13: Mileage. It was a 6-cylinder with a 3 on the tree. But he said it wasn't worth rebuilding. It's all in parts in the back. I thought about taking it to a machine shop and having it check it.
7: I wonder why.
13: Sure that it's not
7: why
13: rebuildable.
7: It wasn't. Yeah, I mean, is it personal opinion that it's not worth rebuilding because of the cost or whatever, or
6: is
7: it broken? Because a lot of people will say, I've had people say, that's not worth rebuilding. I'm going to put an LS in there. It's not worth rebuilding. I'm going to put a whatever in there, fuel inject. Well, sure, to them it's not worth rebuilding, but maybe it is. Maybe if it's a $3,000 engine rebuild, for them they'd rather put a fuel-injected moderate engine in it. But for the owner of that truck, everything's going to bolt on. If you've got power steering, an alternator, all the brackets are going to bolt right up. So maybe you take it down, have that block checked, the crank checked, and the head checked, and if they're all good, you get a rebuild kit and you rebuild it.
6: I definitely would inspect it.
13: Sure. And he doesn't want to work on that motor. So I guess I'll just call around and see if I can find one that'll check it.
6: Yeah. And then you made a comment, and when you look at Facebook Marketplace, it is the Wild West, no doubt. It really is. I mean, everybody...
7: I don't know if it's any good or not.
6: Everybody is a wonderful presenter now. With AI, they can make some crazy ads. It's harder and harder to figure out what's real. And so I understand your challenge. But when somebody that has something that is genuine and you talk to them, you kind of know. When you try to talk them into what you want it to be when you talk to them or when you text with them, you're trying too hard.
7: Mm-hmm.
6: When they're telling you what it is and you can just sense there's a better dialogue going, it usually works out. Because there are people that have a collection of Ford 6-cylinders that might be selling off a few that suddenly figure out how to get on Marketplace and sell them, and they pop up every once in a while. You can put some search parameters in there. And like anything else, hopefully it's somewhere fairly close by where they can ask for a FaceTime video if you've got an iPhone. Let's do a FaceTime video. Show me what you got, and let me just walk me around it. That's not hard. Send me some fresh pictures of it, where it sits right now. If it seems like the pictures aren't fresh pictures. And if they can't, you'd probably just leave it alone. Just don't mess with it.
5: Before we let Jim go here, do we want to guess the color of this truck?
6: I think we need to.
5: Yeah, Jim, hold on a second. Don't say anything. I'll go first because I think I can picture it. I think it's green.
6: I got a feeling it's a cream color.
5: Okay.
7: It started out red, but now it's more of an orange because it's faded
5: sure.
7: So bad. It's the old Ford orange.
5: You're just going with
7: red,
5: that red
7: faded, yeah.
5: Red class. What color is it?
13: The title says red, but it's gray.
6: Oh,
7: so it's red.
13: I don't think it's paint. I think it's just aged to a gray.
6: Oh, that's crazy.
7: So it's aged to the primer.
5: Right.
7: We waxed it so many times down. It's just primer.
6: Is it a solid truck that's not rusty and stuff? I mean, it sounds like.
13: Yeah, good bones. It's got some rust. It's got pretty good sized dents, but really pretty solid.
6: Sounds like a fun one to get running and cruise around in. So we want to get you a hoodie.
5: Jim,
7: Producer Doug will hook you up.
6: Let's get him a hoodie.
5: Put you on hold here, Jim. Hold on a second. There you go. We're going to take a break quick on the Under the Hood Show.
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0: 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We'll follow another week of what used to be Operation Epic Fury. How will the administration's plan to punish sanctuary states by cutting off their international flights end up? 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
5: 866-594-4150. There's a question from the chat. 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Is the CVT transmission a worry for those years or miles? 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
7: No transmission problems really with those that we've really run into yet at all.
5: Yeah, would it be a yet thing? Like
7: they're always a yet. I've got a 24 Nissan in my parking lot right now with 30,000 miles that has a bad CVT transmission in it. That Nissan Kicks, it's sitting there.
5: Okay.
7: It's just really a Rogue, right? I mean, it looks like a Rogue to me, but it's a Kicks, whatever. I've had cars with auto warranty 3 years old, that 15,000 miles with a bad trans, but I've also had them 7-8 years old with CVTs with 250, and they were fine. It's kind of a crapshoot.
5: But nothing stands out to you as far as
7: no, that. They're not.
6: No, I'd say that. What year did he say? 23,
5: 24.
7: If he said it was a Rogue, I'd be I'd be like, oh, yeah, we see those all the time. But with the Malibu, we have not done a single one yet.
6: I have sold a few of those transmissions. We were actually just looking at that part number the other day. But it's not with any huge runaway activity. So we've got about 14 of them in the back room that we were trying to figure out what to do with.
5: Andy, if you're listening, I know where you can get a good deal on
7: buy a spare. Yeah.
5: He's got a bunch he can't sell.
7: You know, there are times like that, Chris. We have I'll hear somebody say the yard, they'll send me a quote. Say, hey, I got a guy on the phone, he wants a quote to put a engine in his car. Right, okay. Or a transmission. One, it was an engine and a transmission. And it was not that new. It was about, I think it was 2019. So it was older. They said, well, yeah, we got the engine. It's got 35,000 miles on it, $750. And I went, say what? Well, they had run this car out of oil and blown it up.
5: Oh.
7: We don't sell those, like, ever, because they last forever. 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
5: Mm-hmm.
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5: They're what they are.
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5: Let's talk to Linda. You're on the End of the Hood Show. Linda, what can we do for you?
17: Oh, yes, and I am so thrilled that I got to get through to you. I very much appreciate listening to your show.
5: Thank you.
17: But I did a stupid thing. I have a Chrysler Sebring convertible. It's a 2005. And with all the different grades of gas, I had an empty tank, and I grabbed the wrong hose, and I put 2 gallon of flex fuel in it, and then realized it was the wrong gas. And so then I filled it up with the right gas. But the darn thing, it doesn't, if I'm out on the highway, it wants to race. If I'm in town, it kind of acts up. So what can I put in the gas that will, you know, fix what I did? It was kind of a dumb blonde mistake.
6: All will be well. It'll be fine. Just put in a little more of the regular unleaded with the lower alcohol content so you can continue to balance out that fuel that's in there. And the car, you probably got check engine light on?
17: No, actually not. Because it, you know, I have put, as soon as I filled it up, and then I like to travel, it's convertible, that's my fun car. And so, you know, I put more gas in it, you know, the right gas and stuff, but I hear you fellas say about adding things to clean up the, the piston thingies and like that. Yep. Is there something like that that I should put in the gas to clean up so that it doesn't, it wants to gallop? That's
7: It's time, and with that many years on it, it's time to put some cleaner in it. Putting the flex fuel in there, that's actually a super great cleaner right there. Some of the products are made with that content in there as one of the cleaning agents. But you need to do a professional fuel system cleaning. A shop can use a...
5: Unrelated to this problem.
7: Right, but not caused by your right. Putting the fuel in it didn't hurt a thing. I think you've got an unrelated issue going on. Like the CRC emission system cleaning, like a complete cleaning with the CRC products. Your mechanic would be able to...
5: But to answer her question in general, just fill it with...
7: Fuel problem, nothing.
5: Just keep going.
7: Yeah, when you're asking about putting cleaners in it, though, yeah.
6: If you have put in the E85, you might have knocked some stuff loose. If it is a filtered car, you could have a filter that's dirty.
7: That one's got a filter.
6: Yeah, and so don't worry about it. You get that changed, go on.
5: That'll do it for this hour of the End of the Hood Show. Thanks for listening.
6: With Russ Evans, this is Shannon Nordstrom thanking you for tuning into the Nordstrom's Under the Hood Show. Have a great day, and remember, PTLA.
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19: NBC News Radio, I'm Lisa Carton. President Trump wrapped up a White House meeting without

0: was announced by the Justice Department as part of the president's settlement with the IRS. It's meant to pay those who were allegedly victims of being targeted by the DOJ under former President Joe Biden. The judge's ruling prevents the DOJ from moving forward with any action with the fund as a lawsuit against it moves forward. A hearing has been set for June 12 for the judge to hear arguments if a longer pause should be issued.
1: An investigation is underway after two people were killed and one person injured in a helicopter crash in Georgia. The Dawson County Sheriff's Office said emergency crews responded to a call late Friday night of a downed helicopter in a remote area. The crash site is about 60 miles north of Atlanta. Tropical downpours are targeting Florida and the southeast with much-needed drought relief over the next few days. The active weather pattern is expected to trigger heavy rainfall and thunderstorms, and it comes as many municipalities remain 5 to 14 inches below their average rainfall since last August. The system is expected to intensify today as an upper-level low-pressure system develops near the southeast. And the Carolina Hurricanes are in the Stanley Cup Final for the first time in 20 years. The Hurricanes advanced following a 6-1 win over the Montreal Canadiens last night. 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
3: I'm Cale Chapman. Here are the latest headlines from 12 News. The Center for Budget and Policy Priorities says nearly 22,000 Kansans have lost SNAP benefits since the Big Beautiful Bill was signed into law last year. The organization also reviewed SNAP data from 12 states and found more than 700,000 children have lost benefits. The Kansas Department of Health and Environment awards nearly $80 million to strengthen rural health care across Kansas. The money goes to 39 different organizations across the state. Grants include $2.8 million to Pratt Regional Hospital, $2.4 million to Hayes Medical Center, and $930,000 to Salina Regional Health Center. KU winning its first-ever regional baseball game at Lawrence, beating Northeastern 6-3. KU will now be taking on the Arkansas Razorbacks later today at 5 p.m. In Wichita, I'm Cale Chapman, 12 News.
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4: Here's your updated WIBW forecast from the Certified Transmission Weather Center.
5: Chance of thunderstorms today. Otherwise, sunshine mixed with clouds at times. Highs level off around 86. Southeasterly winds 8 to 15 miles an hour. Cloudy skies expected tonight. Chance of thunderstorms. Lows dip down to about 66. Sunshine mixed with clouds at times. Tomorrow, slight chance for storms. Highs level off around 90. I'm Staff Meteorologist Ray Miller. Right now, it's 76 degrees.
6: For months, it's been...
7: Hang tough, baby. 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
8: Let's go to California and talk to Tony. 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
11: Hey, guys. Thanks for the show. I listen to you guys all the time and learn a lot.
8: Thank you.
11: You do. So I have a 09 Camry with a four-cylinder, the 2.4-cylinder, and it's got a rough idle only when I'm stopped at a light and I'm in drive. As soon as I shift to neutral, for example, it goes fine. It's definitely worse with the AC on. So I've... And it's been going like that for a while. I've cleaned out the throttle body and the mass airflow sensor. It didn't seem to help very much at all. So kind of scratching my head. Checked the fuel trims. They're good, like around 2 or 3%. ChatGPT suggested that maybe ignition coils could be like just marginal only. Having a problem, you know, when it's idling and there's no codes or anything and it drives fine, perfectly every other instance. It's only when you're stopped at a light with your foot on the brake, and it's really bad with the AC on. It's like the car shakes.
9: Well, with a coil, you're either going to get a misfire or you're going to get a complete fire on a car like that. So if it's misfiring, you should have a misfire code and a dead cylinder. If it's a coil, but you may have a weak cylinder, you may have a valve that's a little weak, leaking by there, or low compression in the cylinder, making it run rougher. If it's at low speed and it's in gear under a load, it's really going to shake and run rough. It could also be an engine mount that is in poor condition. It's starting to sag a little bit. These engines are pretty good. An 09 Camry's got a really good engine that doesn't usually develop that type of a weak cylinder situation. We do see them more often have engine mounts that start to either become super stiff with age or rotten and worn out, and they'll flop around a little bit so the engine can shake a little bit at idle. Those are a couple things we'd look at. You know, we'd do a cylinder leak down test on all the cylinders and compare them, see if they're all four the same. Compression check, see if they're all the same. If that's all good there, then, you know, mechanically it's sound, and you can look at some tune-up issues and things like that. You might have a, you know, if fuel trim, that's going to indicate an average of all four cylinders. It's not going to indicate if you have one weak one. So if you have, let's say the number one cylinder has a clogged fuel injector, enough that it's giving an idle problem, but down the road it's fine. That 2% would indicate that it's adding 2% total to all four cylinders to make that one come up enough to compensate for the maybe 6% it's losing on the one cylinder. That would be a case where you could try, before you even start taking it apart and doing readings and spending your time doing that, you might try some CRC guaranteed to pass, the G2P emission system cleaner.
8: And a partner of ours.
9: Yeah. Put it in the tank, drive it a couple hundred miles, see if it changes. If it does, that's a great indication that you've got clogged fuel injectors.
8: If he can drive it a couple hundred miles and never stop at a light, if he can time it, it would be, right? I mean, that would...
10: Tony, we had an 09 Camry that my daughter drove for a lot of years, and we went... This is kind of odd, but we went through a couple spats with that thing where it just idled a little bit weird. And it just seemed like whether it was different fuels that she got, or just whatever it might happen to be, it would react a little bit different. We bought that car with 30,000 miles on it and drove it to 100,000 miles.
9: And you never could really isolate that?
10: What's that?
9: You never could.
10: No,
9: really
10: it just happened every once in a while.
9: So it's like you kind of ran into a wall with diagnostics.
10: Yeah, well.
11: So
10: yeah.
11: So I have a lot more information. I actually did most of those things. And this has been going on for probably more than a year now, but less than a year ago, I had the cylinder head rebuilt because the head gasket blew.
10: Oh, here's more information.
8: Okay,
10: Tony. Keep talking here.
8: All right, keep going.
11: And so that didn't affect the problem at all. I have changed the transmission mounts because I had another separate problem in the fall that I thought was the problem. So all the engine mounts are new. So new plugs as well with the head rebuilt. And then, you know, on the forums, I see a lot of guys talking about the same kind of problem that they couldn't solve. And some people were just like, oh, yeah, just live with it. And I'm like, there's 60,000 miles on it, but everything else is running fine.
10: Yeah, there again, we drove ours to 100,000 miles, and we sold it to somebody else. And as far as I know, they're still driving it. That car was just solid. But it did have a funky idle every once in a while. Now, I'm not saying that makes it right.
8: Right.
10: But it wasn't so bad that it never died. We never chased it any further because we just knew it was going to be just maddening probably to chase it any further. The cylinder head, why'd you do that? Just because there was a problem with cylinder pressure?
11: Blew a cylinder head gasket.
10: Head gasket. Okay. And... After you put the new cylinder head on,
11: redo the whole thing.
10: After you put the new cylinder head on, has someone done yourself probably? Have you done a leak down test, not a compression test, but a leak down test to see if all the cylinders are sealing?
11: I didn't, but the problem was there before, and it didn't get any worse. Maybe you've gotten better temporarily.
10: Yeah.
11: It didn't. Much. It's been a problem since before and after.
10: I know Russ and I will challenge each other to, you know, from time to time, go back to the basics, go back to the basics, and fuel delivery, fuel pump, fuel filter, that you've checked all that probably?
11: Not the fuel pump, but, I'm leaning towards, like you said, the injectors, because that's the only thing that's not as easy to check at this point.
9: Could be. You could swap them around, move them to a different cylinder.
8: Oh, there you go.
9: But you're not seeing a miss or it's solid, so I guess it would.
10: Yeah, that would just be what you'd still be wondering.
9: Not gonna work, yeah.
10: But it's a lot of times we'll tell people to do that if they're having a misfire in one cylinder, to move some things and see if the problem moves with it or not.
9: Right.
11: Yeah. There's no codes or anything.
10: And so under load is basically what's happening. Air conditioning on, still hanging up, in gear a little bit. That's just an extra load on the engine. And it's not so bad that it's like a transmission that is not releasing the lockup or something like that. We're not talking about anything that bad. You're just talking about a light miss, just a rough idle, correct?
11: Yeah, it's pretty rough. I mean, even without the AC, it kind of shakes a little bit, but it's real annoying when the AC comes on. It has installed, though, you know, and I checked the RPM. It doesn't seem to drop too low. I mean, it's about 650, both with and without the AC on,
8: and
11: it goes at the most at 700 if I put it in neutral.
8: When it's doing it, if it's doing it, is it going to do it every time you stop and do that for a period of time? Or is it intermittent in that way, too?
11: Yeah, it seems to be pretty consistent.
8: Okay.
10: Hmm. Russ, you were just leaning in like you were going to say something when he said that about
9: that. You could have a shop take another look at it and see if they think what's going on. But it sounds almost like it's a transferring type vibration from engine mounts, from engine to the body. And a lot of times when you replace those mounts, they are not the same as the factory ones.
8: Well, Tony, good luck.
10: Kind of feel like we let him down.
8: Yeah.
10: You know, we didn't give him anything that he hadn't already tried, but he's definitely shook the tree pretty hard on that one already.
8: And fuel filter?
10: At idle, you should have plenty of fuel pressure at idle, you know, if it's running so good at higher idle, most likely.
8: Tony, wish we could have given you...
10: We might have given him an idea, and we don't even know it.
8: Right.
10: Just by the way we talked about different things, kind of talked through it with him.
8: Yeah, sure we did. We're going to take a quick break. 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
15: 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Another day of getting close to a deal with Iran, according to Vice President Vance. The weekend thunderstorms will overflow into the coming week. 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
8: 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Let's go to Arizona and talk to Tammy. You're on the End of the Hood Show. 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
1: Hey, I have a 2010 Tahoe with 360-plus 100 miles on it. 1,000.
8: Sure.
10: That deserves a clap.
1: She's been around the block. But it was an old Border Patrol truck, so it was maintained very well. My mom owned it, maintained same way. I own it same way. Every 3,000, oil change. What the issue I'm having now is when the truck is at idle and I have the AC on, the RPMs fluctuate. They'll start about 7, they'll go up to about 12 to 13, and it constantly does that unless I completely turn off the fan, and then it'll idle normally. But if I'm sitting on, it does that, and the fan will be constantly on. And I've asked my mechanic, and he's like, oh, that's just normal for it. But I don't ever remember when I was younger, the older vehicles that, you know, I grew up with ever idling hard that way.
9: That's a big swing, 700 to 1,200.
8: Yeah.
9: That's a lot.
10: We need to give some of her RPMs to Tony with his Camry. They need to do an RPM dollar cost averaging.
8: Mm-hmm.
9: But you know, it will, as the AC clutch kicks on and off, if it's cold enough, you know, it cools itself down and it's adjusted where it's kicking on and off, it will move some, but it automatically adjusts. It might be idling at 700. It'll kick in. It'll drop down to 675, 650 and kick right back up as it adjusts. That's got electronic throttle on it. There's no cable, nothing like that. So it's no idle air control motor. A dirty throttle body can cause it to swing like that. A dirty mass airflow sensor or a mass airflow sensor that is failing can cause that to happen as well. It can't see the changes in airflow quickly, and it doesn't adjust quickly. So it drags.
8: So like, and it's going to have that normal kick. If it's hot out and you have the air on, you're going to get a little bit of a kick there.
9: Yeah, just a little bit. And sometimes you can you get a code, but you can unplug the mass airflow sensor, shut the car off, and restart it with the sensor unplugged and let it, you know, find its idle and sit there for a second. And once it does and it's running smooth, turn the air on and see if it's working good now. Then you probably got a mass airflow sensor that's weak. And when it's actually plugged in and operating, it's got a lot of fluctuation. They can fail within their range and not give a code and cause it to act up, cause fuel economy to be poor, things like that, response to be sluggish. So that's one of the items that does that. But we unplug them all the time to test the car. You know, you can't really drive it, but you just unplug it, shut the car off, restart it. It may stall a few times, but eventually it'll start and idle fine. And once it does, then you can turn the AC on and see what it does. It's reading off the throttle position sensor when that's unplugged.
1: Right. Okay. All right. I'll start there.
10: Well, Tammy, I got to ask you a question just because it just is always interesting to me. And Chris is looking at me like he's really nervous about what I might ask. Chris is giving me that look.
8: Cautious.
10: He's giving me that look right now.
8: Yeah.
10: I just want to know if producer Doug spelled your name correctly on the caller board that we see. Because there's a lot of Tammy spellings.
8: Right.
10: My wife has a unique one, and I'm just curious if Doug spelled it in the what I would call the most common, I think, pretty common.
8: Yeah.
10: T-A-M-M-Y, did he spell it correct?
8: Certainly the common spelling for Gen X.
9: I-E.
10: Did he spell it right?
1: Yes, he did.
10: Okay. Yes. Doug, did you ask for the spelling?
8: Oh,
10: he never does, but I just – well, sometimes you do. But most of the time it doesn't matter as long as we can look up there and read that it's Tammy from Arizona, however he spells it.
8: It'd be so great if she said, I'm not from Arizona.
1: You'll never go wrong when you put in an MY. You'll never go wrong. If it's the other way, then those people are the wrong ones.
10: Okay, so my wife is spelled TAMIE.
8: Uh-huh.
10: And so we often have to correct even our own relatives of that.
9: I only know two Tammies, I think, my whole life. That one and the one that cuts my hair, and they're both MIE.
10: Yeah, but this is Tammy Mockmiller, our sales manager's wife.
9: I'm wrong. I do know three.
10: You know another one.
8: Mm-hmm.
10: That's MMY. MMY, I'm pretty sure. So I thought it'd be something fun to ask. We've never done that before.
8: That's a good one. What? Tammy, thanks very much for the call. Good luck. Let us know how it goes.
1: Yes, definitely I will. I kind of do odds and ends on my own if I can. I change the oil, spark plugs, and I do what I can to save myself money. I'm a little bit coordinated that way. I hate to go reference the movie, but, you know, my brother was a mechanic. My dad was a mechanic. My uncles are mechanics. So, yeah, that's what I grew up with. I didn't grow up with Barbie dolls with trucks. So.
8: I love it. I have a question about a vehicle like that, at Border Patrol, whatever it is, when it comes from a situation like that, law enforcement, even any fleet vehicle, when it's taken care of well, the oil changes, all of that is kind of logged and it's all good. But they also it's not like it was driven every day normally and taken care of in that same way, right? I mean, do those sometimes have a hidden,
10: I have thoughts,
8: right? You know.
9: Well,
10: I have thoughts.
9: it depends on what each vehicle individually.
8: Right.
9: I could imagine that in South Dakota, police vehicles that are used for patrol, they're treated differently and they run differently than the ones that are not on patrol, but the ones are stopped, like highway patrol would be different than a sheriff's car. Sheriff's car is moving. It's not doing a lot of sitting, waiting for speeders. The highway patrol, they may be either cruising down the road or stopped, idling for long periods with heat on, things like that. Border patrol vehicles are either going to be used for intense pursuit of things. They could be used for sitting and watching, so you might look at the mileage. I'd rather find one with average miles, because if you find one with high miles, it's on the, or, you know, you want the high mileage one, because that means they were on the road moving with it a lot. Hopefully they weren't running all over constantly at slow speeds in the dirt. But the ones with very low miles probably have been sitting, and a lot of those have hour meters.
10: That's
9: and
10: what I was just going
9: to
10: say.
9: Convert those to mileage, because if you've got one with 25,000 hours on it, and it's only got 10,000 miles, you think, oh, look, how this great mileage.
8: Where do I find the hours?
9: In the meter, the trip meter. You're on the dash.
8: No.
10: Yeah, there's hours. What? Most of the GMs and Fords, they have an hour meter as you flip through.
9: Yeah.
8: Huh.
9: And you can convert
10: hours to miles. And I think a lot of them, you know what, I think a lot of the fleet patrol type vehicles, I think that's part of that kit that they
9: yeah, you want to okay. You want to go maintenance, it'll say change your oil at this many hours or this many miles.
10: Because it's a real thing. I mean,
8: sure.
10: And that's what I was going to say, Russ. You hit it right in the head. The use of that vehicle is important, and you don't always know that. You know, was that the one that they was it the car that they – look, I'm just going to look around here.
8: Right.
10: They hopped in and they drove to Rapid City twice a week?
8: Yeah.
10: That's a great one. Or is it the one that drove down to the corner – and sat there with the air conditioning on and idled and then took off every once in a while?
8: Right.
10: That one I'm going to be a little more cautious about.
8: Mm-hmm.
10: But it might have a great chassis that never got used.
8: Seat might be broken in.
10: But the engine probably has ran a lot.
8: Yeah.
10: A transmission might be pretty good. You know, it's just – but it, as a rule of thumb, though, of a well-maintained fleet vehicle with good records is a pretty safe vehicle to buy most of the time. But we have seen there's that 10% where that fleet didn't have a good fleet manager, that they had a problem vehicles that they're getting rid of.
8: Or, you know, like you
10: always got to have your caution.
8: If you have 10 cars in your fleet and one of them does something different, then and you end up with that one, they might all be great, except that one was used for pursuit or for going over dirt, you know. Let's take a quick break on the Under the Hood Show.
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9: Like Robin Burkhart. Congratulations for everybody here at the End of the Hood Show and our friends over at Berkeley One Classics. 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
8: Nice. 866-594-4150. I want you to find out how many years over 50. Will you do that before next week?
9: Oh, yeah, one. I believe it's 51.
8: Okay. Because we've been saying it for a while, and I wondered where we are.
9: That's why it's over 50 years. It was 50 years last year. Now it's over.
8: 866-594-4150. And my question is, it seems like it was last year, but was it?
9: Yeah, we're doing that before the Toyota the October Beast.
8: Let's talk to Jason.
9: That was fun.
8: You're on the End of the Hood Show. Jason, what can we do for you?
5: Hey, guys, love the show. I just had a question for you that I was wondering about. I worked at a mechanic shop in high school, you know, in the early 2000s, and it seems like back then we replaced a lot of serpentine belts in vehicles. And, you know, I've been driving vehicles now for years, and I've never replaced one. So I was just wondering, has, like, the belt technology somehow improved in the last 20 years that they last longer?
9: Belts have become a little better, but there's more things going on. What happens is the old belts, the way they were made, they would show their signs of wear very quickly. They would crack and look horrible. And we say, oh, the belt's cracked. We got to replace it. Now belts have problems where they don't crack, but they stretch. They start to get glazed over. They will slip at times when you get a heavy load, like you get your alternator on, your rear defogger is, you know, really loading that alternator on there. Air conditioning, all that kind of stuff. If you got a water pump, sometimes it can slip on there, and they can come off when things happen. You get tensioners that go bad, all those kind of things. Actually, it is one item that goes neglected until something major breaks. But when it's time to replace it, you should look at the schedule and see, get a realistic time. If you got 100,000 miles on a vehicle and you never put a belt on it and never put a component kit on it, it's time to do it. We use Daco in our shop. They're a partner of ours, and we use a lot of their complete component kits because when I put a belt on, I do not want to put a belt on for somebody that says, well, my belt's squeaking. Can you throw it on? Sure. We'll throw that belt on there. Oh. Well, now it's squeaking. Well, why is it squeaking? Well, we didn't replace that idler. We didn't replace the tensioner pulley. If I would have got a complete Daco kit that had all those components, I'm going to put it on once and never have that issue because I forgot something. What a person might do is buy a belt, they put it on, and it starts squeaking within a few weeks because they didn't replace those other components, which may have had some contamination from the old belt on there, or just air, dirt, grease, whatever. So now they'll say, well, I should go get an idler pulley. So sure, they put one idler pulley on it. That may not fix it. So now they put a tensioner pulley on it. And now it's quiet again for a little while. But because they didn't put the belt and the pulleys on at the same time, now they got the same problem. It's similar to doing brake pads without rotors and then trying to throw a set of rotors on there a couple weeks later to stop the noise. It usually doesn't fix it. You're usually back to taking it all off and putting a set of pads and rotors on at the same time. So with belts, a component kit is complete. But your first question there, are they different? I think they're probably a little better, but not so much. They just show their signs of wear differently, like tires.
8: And when I was a kid, I remember the neighbor fixing his car. It had three, he put a giant belt on it. It had three
9: V-belts.
8: Things. You could see the belt going. He'd take a wrench and tighten it and try and get it the right tension. Now, that's not.
9: You've got automatic tension.
8: Well, and it's going in, and it's the serpentine belt that,
9: it serpentines.
8: They're in there. Yeah, they're in there with low clearance, and so they're not
9: pinched
8: on each other.
9: There are still some that aren't too old, though, like a Honda Civic that still has manually adjusted belts, not the brand new ones. I'm talking about you go back a few years, but they had manually adjusted belts. You had to put a new belt on, and then the customer pretty much always had to come back within 2 weeks to 2 months to readjust those belts, or they would definitely squeak when you turn that air conditioner on or put a heavy load on the vehicle with alternator headlights, or your alternator squeaking because you get your headlights on, rear defogger, stuff like that. So belts have come a long way, but they just don't show their wear the way they used to.
8: Back when I was a kid, you'd see parts of belts on the side of the road. But if that were the case now, there'd be cars sitting there because you don't break a belt now, like you said. It's a done deal, pal.
9: And timing belts, they still have a change interval to them, which should really be followed, but we pull them off, and they don't have cracks, even though they're old in age. But it doesn't mean they're not ready to break, because we will see a tooth come off one, and the belt's done. It's like, but there weren't any cracks in the belt. You're right, there weren't. But structurally, it was breaking down internally.
8: Jason, thanks very much for the call. Good luck. 866-594-4150. Let's talk to Bill. You're on the Under the Hood Show. Bill, what can we do for you?
6: I have a 21 F-150 with a 3.5 EcoBoost, and I'm getting a rough idle. It's got 65,000 miles on it. I drive the same vehicle at work, and that one's nice and smooth. What am I dealing with probably?
9: Well, if it's just rough idle only, it could be that the fuel injection system is dirty on that. It's got a direct GDI, gas direct injected engine, and they do carbon up on the backside of the valves, and they cause these things to run rough. They really need to be cleaned earlier than a lot of people do. We see that they benefit the most from cleaning those at about 30,000 miles. The CRC GDI service kit, the direct injection service kit, is great at cleaning that out, to clean the back of the valves, the mass airflow sensor, the injectors themselves for the fuel tank, all of it. You've got to do that complete, and it's got to be on a regular schedule. If you let it go too long, you'll never get that stuff clean. Once it's caked on there for good, it's just not coming off. But proper servicing with the proper tools on a regular schedule will help keep those clean, but they'll just give a little shake at idle. If it's not a hard misfire, they'll just carbon up enough to cause fuel issues.
10: Is the one you have at work, are they used similarly?
6: Yes. The one at work is less miles, 28,000 miles.
9: It's time for a cleaning on that one now.
10: Yeah, because those EcoBoost motors, that one of the things you hear people talking about is just with the turbos, they get a little more carbon buildup in the valve train.
9: And they've tried to offset that with a second set of injectors in the intake now to spray the back of the – that's all they're there is for, is only to clean the back of the valves. And it does, it gets a little clean spot right on there where it's spraying them.
10: Have you torn some apart
9: like
10: that?
9: We've had some apart to replace them.
10: Oh, I was wondering about that.
9: And you're like, oh, look at that shiny spot right there where it's it's spraying. But it's really not – I don't think it's really getting down in there and washing the valve seat off. It's just the back of the valve area.
10: But that is a thing though with those turbos. You just get a different amount of carbon that gets back up inside that cylinder, and they've been trying to super tune that over the years as they've perfected that EcoBoost. But we definitely have. If you talk to the manufacturers, even you'll hear people talking about there's some that get so bad they have to pull the heads and clean them. So don't let it get to that point. If we're going down that road that we think that's what it is, assuming you don't have any other. Check engine lights. There's nothing else showing up if they hook it up to a scanner when it's running. If the idle can be duplicated as rough and they hook up to it and everything looks like it's checking normal and the fuel trims are normal and everything looks like it's supposed to, it's more than likely just a disrupted air chamber that's causing that thing to at lower idle, not be able to flow the air right because of carbon. Good chance of that.
6: Okay. And that's a physical cleaning. That's not like a fuel additive.
10: Well, that's where Russ recommended.
9: It's an additive, but it's also added in through the intake itself and in the gas tank. It's not just a pour in the tank additive.
8: You're talking about bringing it in and having it done.
9: Correct.
8: Yeah. That's.
9: I mean, you could do it yourself, too. Yeah. People do it themselves, but a lot of people do it in the shop.
8: Bill, thanks very much for the call. Good luck. Let's take a quick break. You are listening to the Under the Hood Show.
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7: 866-594-4150. Let's talk to Brian. You're on the Under the Hood Show. Brian, what can we do for you?
15: Hey, guys. Love the show. Love the show when I'm able to listen to it.
7: Thank you.
15: It's got a 2012 Chevy 1500, and I have a crazy thing that happens to it. When I get out of the truck, if I keep the keys in it, pull it out halfway, get out of the truck, once in a while, it'll ding twice, lock itself, and honk. And my keys are stuck inside the truck. So now I've got like four or five extra keys all over my truck on the outside that I can get to in case it happens. And it just happened a half an hour ago. So just wondering, have you ever run into something like this?
7: Well, I mean, I'm going to go obvious here.
15: Yeah, I don't.
9: Don't leave the key in the car.
15: No, don't do that.
7: Just take the key with you.
15: Well,
7: you don't need a bunch of keys. Just need that one. Hold it in your hand.
15: No. Okay, no, just a half an hour ago, I got out. I took the before I hit the fob to lock it. It already locked itself and off.
7: Is that a proximity walk away
9: no,
7: feature?
9: I don't have
7: that's
9: one.
10: Not
9: okay.
10: A 12. They didn't, right. They didn't get no. That until 14.
9: If it's got an aftermarket security system of some sort on there, a remote start, it could be set to that, to passive lock, and you may not even know it has it. If somebody has left it in there and they took their remotes when they sold the vehicle, which happens a lot.
7: Or if it's dealer installed that you just aren't aware of.
9: You got to look under the dash and see if there's any non-factory equipment. You got an aftermarket remote start in there or security or something. You want to check that first?
15: No.
9: That's easy. You got to look up under there. Don't think it's there.
7: Is there any other telltale signs besides looking under the dash? Like
9: no, it's going to be on the driver's side where the ignition wires are. It's going to be up under there somewhere. There'll be wires that do not look factory.
7: Because I got to be honest with you. You've said that before. You got to look under the dash or just check under the dash and see.
9: Right by the steering column.
7: I can't even look under my dash. I don't know how to do it. It doesn't make any sense.
10: And it's covered up by a trim panel usually. Yeah. And when you look up underneath there. But it is if you've got 3 wrench out of 10 familiarity, Okay. You'll look up underneath there and see.
16: And go.
10: That doesn't look factory compared to what factory plugins, factory connections look like, factory wires. It just typically doesn't look factory.
9: Yeah, you can tell factory wires have covering on them. They just look smooth and normal. The aftermarket ones are going to be like bunched up in a rat's nest.
10: There's
9: like
10: probably a zip tie.
16: There's probably a zip tie
10: or two, most likely. Have you tried, since you have all these keys, how many

0: you have. Now we're having fun with this.
1: That's all right. I have like 3 extra keys on the outside of the truck, and I always keep one in my pocket.
2: All right. Okay.
0: So,
1: it does not happen all the time. So
0: out of all those keys, do they each have a fob also?
1: No, they do not.
0: Okay.
1: No, they do not.
3: It wouldn't last very long.
1: It will not start the truck. It'll unlock the truck.
0: Okay. It's a vanity key kind of for the door.
3: Well,
1: yeah.
3: So
0: let's say he doesn't have an aftermarket up underneath there. Then what do we do next?
3: It's probably going to need a body control module, or at least need a reprogramming, because it's not doing what it's supposed to. Everything is a function of that part.
2: So
3: there's something going on in there.
2: When you said that, I flipped from anti-Brian to for Brian's keys plan so fast. If it's the
0: the BCM plant a key.
2: Get 10 more keys. Who cares?
0: So it's going to cost you a little money on that one. Because you've probably got to buy a new one, I think, and program it. I think. Well,
3: you do. It's going to probably cost you $400 to $600 bucks.
0: Oh. You can hide a lot of keys for $400.
2: Yeah, for sure.
0: You can hide hundreds
1: That's
0: of them.
1: Right.
3: You can go have a remote start installed and just hit the unlock button.
2: Right.
0: Just do it that way.
1: Yeah. Okay.
0: Have you tried taking the fob away from the vehicle?
1: I have not. No.
3: Yeah. Take the two, any key fobs you have with the vehicle and leave them at home for the day. Just use your regular key. And if it stops doing it, you might have a remote that's broken inside. And if you shake it up a little bit, it's doing it. You could even just, should lock going down the road too, but you could even just try to stand next to the vehicle, maybe leave the window down so you can hit the unlock button, unlock it, and then just shake the key a little bit, see if it does
2: it. Move it around, see it, yeah.
0: That's just a couple of things to try, but otherwise it's more than likely an electronic
2: BCM. I endorse the extra keys now, Brian. Good luck. 866-594-4150. Let's talk to Dallas. You're on the end of the Hood Show. Dallas, what can we do for you?
4: I have a 2020 Ford F-150, and when it's cold outside and I jump in to turn on the heater or whatever, there is a funky noise. But then it isn't the fan or anything like that, because the fan still sounds the same high or low, and it only works, about 5 minutes, and then it's gone.
3: Blend door motor. Click, click, click, click, click, click, click.
0: Okay. Is it a thud or a click?
4: It's kind of like a click.
3: Yeah, blend door motor broken. We've got one right now on one of these in our shop that needs one. You got to pull the whole dash to do it, but it turned out it had more than a blend door broken. It had the door broken, so it's going to need the dash replaced. I'm waiting for the part to come in for that, but we do that a lot. We have a lot of those blend doors that the door breaks in the dash, and it's not just replacing the actuator. It's replacing the entire unit.
0: HVAC box.
3: Yeah, so we sell a lot of those.
0: Let's hope it's not that. Let's hope it's just the – no, and that one's the one going for your mode that moves from – well, you said you're going from cold to heat. You're not changing position like from defrost to –
4: No, it's as soon as if I jump in the truck when it's cold out and – start it, and then turn the heat on, or, hit the power button on it, it does that noise for about 5 minutes until it kind of warms up, and then it's gone. The blower motor works great. I can change it from defrost to floor. All that stuff works. It's just that funky noise, for the first 5 minutes that it's chilly.
2: Is there – okay, so let's assume it's the least – thing.
3: A couple hundred bucks.
2: Is that so? I was going to ask you to bring it to you and have you take the dash
0: for the one you can access without.
3: That's the one you can access. The one that you can't access, you can figure about $800-900 because you got to pull a lot to get that one out. There's one of the five that are really hard to get to.
2: Okay.
3: And then if the dash is broken, you can look at a couple grand.
0: That's not what he wants to hear.
3: Usually the dash isn't broken on those.
2: But
0: Dallas, does it start working after that time?
4: It does.
3: Does every function work, though? Heat, cold on both sides?
4: And they all work.
0: That's
4: even
0: weird.
4: When that noise is working too.
3: Then it's got the recirculation door motor, because that wouldn't affect anything coming out the dash, but you'll hear a change. If you hit the recirculation button, you should hear it go from a loud roar inside, because it's pulling air from inside the car. You turn that off to outside air, it should quiet down. If you don't hear that change at all, that recirculation door is the one that's not working.
2: And it's that would automatically do, if it's cold out and I start my vehicle, the default goes to
3: open.
2: Open, and that's
3: keep the window from fogging.
2: Probably where it's working right there. Okay. All right, Dallas, good luck. 866-594-4150. Let's talk to Roger. You're on the End of the Hood Show. Roger, what can we do for you?
5: Hi. I have just kind of a generic question, I guess. I occasionally do some repair for friends and such, and it seems like after a few months I would normally end up with like a couple transmissions or maybe an oil pan or axles and things like that. And I'm just wondering from a recycling perspective, is that better to take to just a regular metal scrap yard, or should I be looking at taking it to an auto recycle center like Nordstrom's?
2: What a good question that is.
0: Yeah, and
3: I don't think we've ever had this one.
0: No, and it's a,
2: and I've wondered it.
0: I've had it. We have it all the time at the counter,
2: right?
0: Or at our sales reps get this question all the time. Are these problem units that you've taken out? Is that what they are?
5: Yes.
0: Okay, I think I have the closest to quick answer I can give.
2: Okay.
0: Based on our own experience, we have a program within our computer system that we get from the United Recyclers Group that monitors 5 to 7 different core companies that are interested in the items that are in demand for remanufacturing. And if it is one of those items, whether it's an instrument cluster or a transmission or whatever it is, it automatically inserts a core charge onto our invoice. So we know there's a value to the old part.
3: Or not.
0: And it could affect the pricing of the original part on how we do it. It's all part of a formula. If there is no core charge on there, or the seller has chosen not to have a core charge and doesn't want it back, they don't want it back.
2: But you don't want it.
0: It would cost us more to handle it than it's worth, typically. And at that point, a lot of the repair shops you'll see will have a scrap wagon. And the things that are not in demand for core charges, where they've been charged and have to return it, end up in that core wagon, and they usually take them to the scrap metal place and get rid of them, or somebody will come by that will buy the aluminum transmissions or whatever it to be, and that becomes the beer and pizza money for the shop.
3: That's exactly how it works. Yes, we return, and I'll bet you the worst part for the shop is that I would say probably 2 to 5% of everything in that scrap bucket that goes in for 10 cents or whatever had a core on it. Somehow it got missed because can get missed.
2: In Roger's case, what does he do? Does he call?
3: He probably knows it had a core when he bought it, because he bought it to repair somebody. So he would have got his core money back if needed. So these are probably scrap parts. So for scrap, he could.
0: I know what I would do if I was in his shoes.
2: Okay.
0: I have a different set of resources. But if you got like 12 items, take a picture of them, put them on Facebook Marketplace, and say, core and scrap units, who's interested? Give me a bid.
3: Mm-hmm.
0: And there's enough scrappers out there and core guys that they might see that in your market. And if you want to deal with that noise, you might be able to get rid of that. Otherwise, just take it to the scrapyard.
3: I might say, we'll give you $2 for it and take all your scraps.
0: Just take it to the scrapyard probably after that.
2: Thanks for listening to the Under the Hood Show. Until next time, underthehoodshow.com.
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9: NBC News Radio, I'm Lisa Carton. President Trump is weighing a deal to extend the current ceasefire with Iran. Trump met with his cabinet Friday in the Situation Room without making what he called a final

0: who landed safely at Dane County Regional Airport near Madison to address what the airline called a security concern involving an unruly passenger. An FBI spokesman said a subject was detained and the flight continued on to its destination. No injuries were reported among the 147 passengers and 6 crew members on board. 3 mountain climbers have died on Alaska's Mount McKinley. The Latvian Mountaineering Association reported Friday that a 4th climber on the expedition has been rescued and is in critical condition. The climbers were up over 18,000 feet. 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
2: I'm Kale Chapman. Here are the latest headlines from 12 News. An ordinance banning commercial traffic from driving on county roads in Hodgman County is now in effect. The ordinance says commercial traffic is not allowed unless drivers have a local destination. Truck drivers will be fined $500 for each violation. An investigation into multiple burglaries leads to 2 arrests in Reno County. Garrison Boyles and Jimmy Miller were arrested on charges including 11 counts of burglary and 4 counts of theft. The Reno County Sheriff's Office says only some stolen items have been recovered, and the investigation is still ongoing. Plus, KU wins its first ever regional baseball game in Lawrence, beating Northeastern 6-3. KU will now be taking on the Arkansas Razorbacks later today at 5 p.m. In Wichita, I'm Kale Chapman, 12 News.
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4: Partly cloudy skies this afternoon with a chance of thunderstorms. High temperatures reach up to 86. Southeast winds 8 to 15 miles an hour. Chance for storms tonight, lows dip down to about 66. Overcast skies. Sunshine mixed with clouds at times. Tomorrow, slight chance for storms. Daytime highs approaching 90. I'm Staff Meteorologist Ray Miller. Currently, it's 77 degrees.
5: For months, it's been cold.
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10: NBC News Radio, I'm Lisa Carton. President Trump is weighing a deal to extend the current ceasefire with Iran. Trump met with his cabinet Friday in the Situation Room without making what he called a final determination on a possible deal that would set the stage for the next round of negotiations. More from NBC's Richard Engel.
11: Vice President Vance confirmed the agreement is nearly ready, but says he doesn't know when or if the president will sign, with some discrepancies on key questions remaining.
10: Following the two-hour meeting, Trump said Iran must agree to never have a nuclear weapon and the Strait of Hormuz must be open immediately. A federal judge says President Trump can't rename the Kennedy Center or close it for renovations for now. Here's Chris Caraggio.
12: On Friday, the federal judge ruled the center is to be named for President Kennedy, adding Congress gave the Kennedy Center its name and only Congress can change it.
10: Lisa Carton, NBC News Radio.
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4: 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You know, Andrew, I was just thinking about our last caller. I mean, here she is, young gal, leaving a bar. She said she was drinking way too much, right? And then this guy with glasses records her strictly for social media content.
6: And I probably came off a little too insensitive by saying, you know, there's 25 other cameras.
4: But it's true.
6: It is true, but it doesn't matter that it stinks what happened to her and what this guy did.
4: So I think this is a lesson for parents, and you've got girls, is to talk to them about it. You know, somebody's standing there and they got glasses on. You just have to assume that they're going to record something that may be embarrassing for you
6: right.
4: on social media.
6: But it's tough. She was drunk. She was in a party. I mean, she said she was not looking for a club hookup, so she was probably coming from or going to a club. It was a moment of vulnerability when you are meeting someone in public that then they use against you.
4: Yeah, but what kind of guy does this?
6: A sleazeball. That's why I said I sounded insensitive, like I'm giving this guy a pass, and I'm not. What he did was awful.
4: Gosh. You know, how do you sleep at night just knowing that? They don't care.
6: No, they don't. Like I said, he was trying to get kicks. He did this for clicks intentionally.
4: Douglas in Indianapolis, glad to have you with us. What's going on, Doug?
7: Hi, it's good to talk to you. I have a round barn. It was originally a dairy barn that my great-grandfather built in 1908.
4: Wow, that is awesome. That is crazy.
7: Yeah, and there are not that many left. There used to be, I don't know, 200 or 300 in Indiana, and now there's less than, I think, 80. But anyway, I have been in the process of restoring this barn for the last 25 years since my father passed. I'm the fourth generation that has owned the barn, and my wife and I, we have replaced about 80% of the siding, and I've done some foundation work, but I need to put a new roof on it, and it's a huge barn, and it's going to be like 60,000 plus just to put a roof on the barn. And windows need replaced, and I need to build some new sliding doors, and they're very large doors, but I was wondering what AI apps or programs that I could use to help me figure out how to fund this, like a fundraising campaign, something that would guide me in this direction.
4: Now, do you use the barn?
7: It's not in use. I mean, originally it was a dairy barn. We have used it for storage. But now in the past, I have given tours through the barn from kids that came out from Muncie, Indiana is where I'm at. But from schools there, they would ride their bikes out on the trail. Their teachers would bring them out, and I would give them a tour through the barn and explain, you know, the original purpose of the barn, that type of thing.
4: Would it ever make a good, event venue?
7: Oh, yes, and that's what we were thinking of, maybe a farmer's market or a social venue, antique flea market type venue. We have about 3 acres of grass around the barn, of pasture, not actually pasture, but I mow it with my lawnmower, but car shows, that type of thing.
4: That's awesome. That's incredible. Well, you know, just about any of the AI chatbots will help, whether it's Gemini or Claude or ChatGPT, depending upon which one. You know, they all have their day. I've noticed that Gemini is pretty lame lately. Gemini was really good. Now it's not. ChatGPT with the new version 5.2 seems to be stepping it up. Claude is really for me right now, I think it's my favorite. I think it really does have the edge over the other ones. So, but once you start using this, what you need to do is to tell the chatbot, whichever one you select. I would probably go with ChatGPT first for your use. And tell it exactly everything about the barn, the history of the barn, and how it was used as a dairy farm. And then you need to tell it, I need you to be a historic preservation expert. Okay? And that's the thing that a lot of people miss when they're using AI, is they don't give it a role. They just ask a question, and then they get something that looks like a toaster manual instead of something that's very specific for them. And so if you tell AI what role that it needs to be, whether it's an HR professional, a social media manager, an email marketing expert, whatever it is. But in this case, we're going to say a historic preservation expert. And then maybe you want to start looking for some grants, the National Register of Historic Places, the Rural Development Grants, the Preservation Alliance. There's also federal historic tax credits that you may be able to tap into. And the when you start looking at AI, that's where you want to say, write me a list of every grant, tax credit, funding source available for historic agricultural building preservation. And then you take it to the next level, Doug, as you say, help me fill out each and every one of these applications.
7: Oh, okay.
4: And this is also something that would be really cool for... What do you think? Doing a little CapCut for TikTok?
6: Right.
4: Talking about this?
6: If this is actually perfect for something like TikTok. I'm sure there's barn talk out there somewhere where people who love barns. But if you're going to start a TikTok account, the best advice I was ever given is that you want to open 4 new accounts. And it could be the Round Barn. It could be Round Barn Indiana. It could be Doug's Barn. 4 different accounts with 4 different names. And you make 3 intro videos explaining the barn, and maybe a second video that talks about the feature, and a third video that talks about the history. And then you post those on all 4 of those accounts at the same time and wait for one of the 4 to get traction. And once that one gets traction, you close the other 3, and that's the one you continue on.
4: Yeah, that's interesting. So how do you differentiate? Do you differentiate anything other than just the title?
6: Nothing. Because all you're doing is you're increasing your odds of the algorithm catching you and pushing you onto the For You pages or to the people who are interested in farms and barns, because you're giving yourself now, 75% more chance of actually gaining an audience than just having that one account.
4: Yeah, I think that's smart. So what do you think about all that, Doug?
7: That sounds great. I know there are, on Facebook, there are 2 or 3, like the U.S., the Barns of America and Barns of Indiana, that type of thing. And people come and they'll take pictures and they'll post a little note, that type of thing. But I never thought about doing something on TikTok.
4: Yeah, and that would also be, I'm sure you've seen any type of venue, there's always that backdrop where people can take photos and videos in front of. I mean, I was, when you were talking about the barn, I thought, gosh, what a great wedding venue.
6: Yeah.
4: And then you talked about car shows. I mean, there's all kinds
6: of hoedowns. I don't know a good place to have a hoedown, Doug.
4: Where should we go for that hoedown, Andrew?
6: Oh, the Round Barn. I saw it on TikTok.
4: We all want to go to the Round Barn on TikTok. That's what we want to do. When you get it up and running, Doug, give us a call because... Hey, we might want to come up and check it out. Blaze in Seattle, Washington. Hi, Blaze.
18: Hi, Kim.
4: Welcome.
18: There's only one person that I would like to ask this digital question, and it involves wanting to know a program or an app or a device that my daughters can record their school notes from index cards and then be able to play them back anywhere they happen to be studying. Now, I used to do this with a cassette recorder and played it back on a Walkman, but that is not possible anymore. What would you recommend? Yeah, I'm dating myself.
4: Andrew, do you remember index cards? What do those look like again, Andrew, those index cards?
6: I have no idea. I'm way too young to remember those.
18: Well, maybe there is a digital version of... the 6x4 index card.
4: Okay, so the whole idea is that you want to have the kids create a way for them to study and remember facts and figures.
18: Yeah.
4: Okay.
18: Yes.
4: You know, luckily there are apps and there are digital ways that you can do this that don't involve a cassette tape.
18: Yeah. Thank you.
6: But you can still make a mixtape for us if you want.
4: I was just thinking about, remember when Frankie was in the studio?
6: Oh, yeah, I didn't even know what a mixtape was.
4: Yes. Yeah, we had this guy working cameras, and Andrew and I were talking about mixtapes. And this kid, the kid looking at us, he's like going like, What is that?
6: You recorded songs off the radio in real time?
4: I mean,
18: wow.
4: And we were like, yeah, it was like a mixtape. Like, oh, what was a cassette? and then we're all looking at each other like, yeah, we are that old.
6: Yeah, unfortunately.
4: That old. There is an app called Quizlet. And so you might want to look at Quizlet. There's a free version. It's pretty popular with kids. You can create virtual flashcards and do audio and video and things like that. You also have on your iPhone, you have the Voice Memos app. So it's sitting right there. You record notes organized by subject. Google Keep is for Android folks. That's pretty much the same thing. So I'd probably use Quizlet, though, and then have them record the question.
18: Okay.
4: And then pause for the answer. So it gives them that chance to actually respond, right?
18: Okay.
4: So you have that virtual thing of flipping over the index card.
18: Right, and allowing some time for that answer.
4: Okay, so how are you dealing with AI in the kids?
18: Oh, I think I'm a little bit detached from that as far as the technology and what they're using in school. So that would be another great question that I would have. How do I keep up with the technology that's present in school?
4: You just have to, and you've got to take a look at laptops and Chromebooks or whatever else that they're using. One of the studies found is that we spent as a nation $30 billion to get rid of all the textbooks because we said we're going to give kids all of the we're going to give them Chromebooks and laptops instead. And then what they found now, that the standardized tests that are coming back right now with, you know, Gen Zers, and because all the numbers are coming in, you can't blame it on COVID either, is that their test scores on standardized tests are lower than their parents' parents.
18: Right.
4: And they're blaming it on the laptops and the Chromebooks because they only spend like 20 to 30% actually doing computer work on the school devices versus everything else. Andrew, you're shaking your head. You see this?
6: Oh, yeah. They cheat all the time. I mean, you have to understand that. But the schools are doing a good job now of trying to track it. There's a lot of software. A story one of my daughters told me that in class they pulled up someone's assignment, said this is obviously AI, and that they showed, since you're using our computer, on the back end we have software that just watches everything you do, and he played back a video of her copying and pasting it from AI into the assignment. So they're doing a good job of scaring them, but it's true. I mean, they'll find workarounds. They'll use ChatGPT on their Apple Watch because that can't be tracked. Whatever they do, whatever way they can find around it, they will.
4: Okay, we all had workarounds. Okay, please, give me one of your workarounds when you were a kid.
18: Encyclopedia. So it's a different version of cut and paste, I suppose.
4: Yes.
6: I just sat next to the smart girl.
4: You know what? There was always that.
6: Oh, no. I'm sitting next to smart girl.
4: I mean,
6: I can look over on her paper.
4: You know, when I was going through computer science class, I was the only female. And people would always ask me, like, that must be so hard for you to be the only female. I'm like, oh, no, I'm like the only blonde in this sea of men. It's fabulous.
6: I got the pick of the litter.
4: This is great. And if you sit in the first row, that's where you get the really smart guys. I figure it out. Blaze, thanks for your call today. All right, let's switch gears just a little bit. You know, I love going outside, but I still need a lot of time to relax. And so whether I'm out walking the dogs, I'm on a hike, or just taking a breather, I like to tune out the noise and stay super focused. And that's where my Raycon Everyday Earbuds Classic comes in. And I use mine all the time, when I'm working, when I'm traveling. when I'm on my Peloton tread, when I'm catching up on podcasts. They really are my go-to. The sound is fantastic. It has active noise cancellation, so this way you can block out distractions when you need to. And this is kind of interesting. It has something called multi-point connectivity. It lets you pair with two devices at once, so this way you can, say, jump from your phone to your laptop or vice versa. 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All right. Almost all Fortune 500 companies now are using AI to screen candidates before a human ever sees your face. So here's what happens, that you answer questions on camera, and then an AI algorithm will score your clarity, structure, and whether or not you're making sense. So the trick to beating all this is to role play with your favorite AI chatbot first and, you know, tell it to ask you questions and be tough. And now a real recruiter will watch these videos. So you want to look sharp. Make sure that your background is not a total disaster either, because, yeah, AI will be looking at that too. All right, still to come, we have more of your phone calls here on the Kim Komando Show.
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0: A federal judge slams the brakes on President Trump's $1.7 billion anti-weaponization fund. Another day of getting close to a deal with Iran, according to Vice President Vance. The weekend thunderstorms will overflow into the coming week. 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
4: 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All righty, let's see who's next. Lauren in Washington, D.C. Hi, Lauren. Welcome aboard.
20: Hi there, Kim. Thanks for taking the call. I wanted to pick your brain about something.
4: Okay.
20: You're a smart lady, and I bought a new car. And
4: what'd you buy?
20: It's a Ford Explorer 2025. 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
4: Yeah. Oh, wow.
20: I hung on to it for a long time. But this one's really different, and I'm concerned. It almost drives itself. I'm concerned that it's collecting lots of information about me and my driving habits and maybe other things that my phone connects to without explicit permission, and I'm wondering how I can opt out of whatever I can.
4: Yeah, that's always the big question, because you're right. Yeah. Cars are roving computers right now. And think of all the electronics. Boy, what a difference, 10 years, right?
20: Yeah, it's like going into a spaceship.
4: As you start looking at this roving computer in the Ford Explorer, it also has an app, right?
20: It does.
4: A lot of the magic happens in the app. And so if you go into... on the sync screen, go to settings, then get connectivity and connected vehicle features. That's where you can switch the data to be off. Now, you can also go into the Ford owner portal for the same thing, and you can review some subscriptions there. And, you know, you can ask the dealer to kind of walk you through this yourself. So, but congratulations on the purchase. Look inside the app.
20: Thank you.
4: And, again, it's going to be under Share Vehicle Data under Connectivity. Wow. From 200,000 miles, 10 years to a brand new car. That's pretty wild. All right. Still to come, how your smart home gadgets will actually be tattletaling on you to your insurance company. You're on the Kim Komando Show.
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4: 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Your claim's denied. 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Hey, if you haven't already, make sure that you head over to GetKim.com because that's the place where you can sign up for my free newsletter. It's 5-star rated. You're just going to really dig it. 5 minutes a day to get tech smart. Again, that's at GetKim.com. Thanks for listening. Thanks for being here. 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
8: President Trump is weighing a deal to extend the current ceasefire with Iran. Trump met with his cabinet Friday in the Situation Room without making what he called a final determination on a possible deal that would set the stage for the next round of negotiations. More from NBC's Richard Engel.
11: Vice President Vance confirmed the agreement is nearly ready, but says he doesn't know when or if the president will sign, with some discrepancies on key questions remaining.

0: Update is brought to you by Eaton Roofing and Exteriors.
1: I'm Cale Chapman. Here are the latest headlines from 12 News. The Center for Budget and Policy Priorities says nearly 22,000 Kansans have lost SNAP benefits since the Big Beautiful Bill was signed into law last year. The organization also reviewed SNAP data from 12 states and found more than 700,000 children have lost benefits. The Kansas Department of Health and Environment awards nearly $80 million to strengthen rural health care across Kansas. The money goes to 39 different organizations across the state. Grants include $2.8 million to Pratt Regional Hospital, $2.4 million to Hayes Medical Center, and $930,000 to Salina Regional Health Center. KU winning its first-ever regional baseball game in Lawrence, beating Northeastern 6-3. KU will now be taking on the Arkansas Razorbacks later today at 5 p.m. In Wichita, I'm Cale Chapman, 12 News.
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2: Here's your updated WIBW forecast from the Certified Transmission Weather Center.
3: Partly cloudy skies this afternoon with a chance of thunderstorms. High temperatures reach up to 86. Southeast winds 8 to 15 miles an hour. Chance for storms tonight, lows dip down to about 66. Overcast skies. Sunshine mixed with clouds at times. Tomorrow, slight chance for storms. Daytime highs approaching 90. I'm Staff Meteorologist Ray Miller. Currently, it's 76 degrees.
4: If you have a...
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9: NBC News Radio, I'm Lisa Carton. Iran's official news agency is accusing President Trump of stalling peace talks by making what it calls excessive demands. It quoted a senior government official as saying Trump is betraying diplomacy to pursue other objectives as anticipated. The statement comes as Trump is still weighing a potential deal to extend the current ceasefire with Iran. U.S. officials said Friday the White House is considering an agreement to start 60 days of discussion with Tehran about its nuclear program, but neither side has signed off on the deal. Defense Secretary Pete Hegseth urged Asian allies to increase military spending to counter China's growing power. Speaking at the Shangri-La Dialogue in Singapore, Hegseth called for a stronger, more self-reliant network of allies to stop aggression and preserve the balance. He said, quote, there is rightful alarm regarding China's historic military buildup and the expansion of its military activities in the region and beyond. The Pentagon chief stressed allies want stability, not escalation. A federal judge has struck down a state law in New Hampshire that requires first-time voters to show proof of citizenship. We get details from Scott Carr.
10: Federal Judge Samantha Elliott's ruling takes effect immediately. The judge ruled Friday the so-called qualified voter affidavit signed into law by Governor Chris Sununu in 2024 cannot justify the burden the new law would have placed on voters. During a 9-day trial, the judge's ruling indicates supporters of the new law could not provide conclusive proof that non-citizens were regularly participating in New Hampshire election. According to court testimony, just one person in the past 26 years has been prosecuted for knowingly voting as a non-U.S. citizen.
9: A new study says melatonin supplements could help night shift workers boost their body's DNA repair process. The findings, published in Occupational and Environmental Medicine, show promise as a simple way to help reduce long-term health risks linked to the graveyard shift. 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

0: Plus, KU wins its first ever regional baseball game in Lawrence, beating Northeastern 6-3. KU will now be taking on the Arkansas Razorbacks later today at 5 p.m. In Wichita, I'm Kel Chapman, 12 News.
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3: Slight chance of thunderstorms this afternoon. Otherwise, sunshine mixed with clouds at times. Daytime highs approaching 86. Winds out of the southeast, 8 to 15 miles an hour. Cloudy skies expected. Tonight, chance of thunderstorms. Lows dip down to about 66. Slight chance of thunderstorms. Tomorrow, highs level off around 90, partly cloudy. I'm staff meteorologist Ray Miller. Currently 75.
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3: That is a blast into the Baltimore Night. 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Right over the 410 mark.
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3: Another home run for Vinny Pasquantino. A two-run homer from Bobby Witt Jr.
5: Ground ball, base hit right field.
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3: 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Unbelievable.
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8: Today, the Royals hope to get even with the Rangers in Game 2 of this three-game series. Good evening from the IBEW Local 124 broadcast booth. Actually, afternoon, as we have the roof closed here for this daytime action for you from Globe Life Field in Arlington. Great to have you with us, along with Jake Eisenberg and our producer-engineer, Eric Guthrie. I'm Steve Stewart. Seth Lugo on the mound for the Royals today. And it's Kamar Rocker going for the Rangers. Coming up, Jake talks to Royals reliever Eric Sarantola, but next, Ryan, with the Royals manager Matt Quatrero, and the Bob Allen Ford pregame show continues on the Royals Baseball Network.
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Country 106.9. I was just telling my stepmom the other day because she got some new glasses, and I told her, looks like you got some rose-colored glasses there. Is it because you like John Conley? Coming up, we have Alan Jackson at about 3:30.

0: Kendra 69 Rapid Things Up with Merle Haggard. I think I'll just stay here and drink. It's Nick, and I think I'm just going to leave the building here in just a minute. Hope you guys enjoy the rest of your afternoon. We'll be back with you tomorrow. Oh, I'll be here anyway from noon until 6. Enjoy the rest of your day. If you have any outdoor activities planned, just stay safe out there and watch out for that rain. We could get some storms later on tonight. So if you're going to be doing some grilling, might want to grill early. We'll hear from Joe Diffie and Kenny Chesney in just a few. We'll talk to you again tomorrow. Stay safe out there.
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I wanna go on being me once my eulogy's been read. 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
8: Highs level off around 84 this afternoon under partly cloudy skies with a slight chance for storms. 65 tonight, chance of severe storms. A mix of clouds and sun tomorrow, slight chance for storms. Daytime highs approaching 89. Mainly sunny Monday with highs around 90. 86, slight chance of thunderstorms Tuesday. I'm Staff Meteorologist Jennifer Wojcicki.
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Darling, I've wasted a lot of years not seeing the real you. 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
16: Highs level off around 84 this afternoon under partly cloudy skies with a slight chance for storms. 65 tonight, chance of severe storms. A mix of clouds and sun tomorrow, slight chance for storms. Daytime highs approaching 89. Mainly sunny Monday with highs around 90. 86, slight chance of thunderstorms Tuesday. I'm Staff Meteorologist Jennifer Wojcicki.
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1: Well, I guess it was back in 63 when eating my cooking got the better of me, so I asked this little girl I was going with to be my wife. Well, she said she would, so I said I do. But I'd have said I wouldn't if I'd have just knew how saying I do was gonna screw up all of my life. Well, the first few years weren't all that bad. I'll never forget the good times we had, cause I'm reminded every month when I send her the child support. Well, it wasn't too long till the lust all died, and I'll admit I wasn't too surprised the day I come home and found my suitcase sitting out on the porch. Well, I tried to get in, she changed the lock. Then I found this note taped on the mailbox that said, "Goodbye, Turkey, my attorney will be in touch."

heard nothing yet. Why, they give her the color television set. Then they give her the house, the kids, and both of the cars. See? Well, then they start talking about child support, alimony, and the cost of the court. Didn't take me long to figure out how far in the toilet I was. I'm telling you, they have made a mistake, cause it adds up to more than this cowboy makes. Besides, everything I ever had worth taking, they've already took. While she's living like a queen on alimony,

0: 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Also, it's another week of brand new swag from our Spring 2026 line, and you can be some of the very first to win them. 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
5: Highs level off around 84 this afternoon under partly cloudy skies with a slight chance for storms. 65 tonight, chance of severe storms. A mix of clouds and sun tomorrow, slight chance for storms. Daytime highs approaching 89. Mainly sunny Monday with highs around 90. 86, slight chance of thunderstorms Tuesday. I'm Staff Meteorologist Jennifer Wojcicki.
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21: 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It's

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1: Chance for rain tonight. Otherwise, mainly cloudy skies expected. Lows dip down to about 65. Sunshine mixed with clouds at times. Tomorrow, slight chance for storms. High temperatures reach up to 89. 65 tomorrow night, slight chance of thunderstorms. Upper 80s, Monday, cooler, Tuesday, with highs in the mid-80s, and thunderstorms possible. I'm Staff Meteorologist Jennifer Wojcicki.
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3: 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Those are fond memories and lessons I still value today. Hey folks, it's Cameron from Skinner's. I'll bet you're often disappointed with the fruit you buy at the store. It might look good, but where's the flavor? It's a big letdown. My solution? Grow your own and you'll fall in love with your favorite fruits all over again. Now's a great time to plant, and Skinner's has all kinds of small fruits and berries available now. Practically any kind of berry you can think of, plus grapes and bush cherries. 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

0: Plant them now and your future will be filled with fantastic fruits picked from your own yard. It all starts here at Skinner Garden Store. We're right off Highway 75, just north of the river on Lower Silver Lake Road.
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